That was the State Champions with Stranger in a Rose. Before that, John Lowell did Snow on the Wineglass. Northbrook Crossing did If You Quit, and started out with Kitchen Dwellers and Seven Devils Limbo. Going to keep going here with some country cuts. A single first off by Amanda Stewart called Mirror the Whiskey. Then follow that up with the lead-in cut from Peter King's Outlaw Blood album. It's called Heart Full of Pain. And then Abby Webster cut from her album Livin' by the Water that was released in 2024. I'll play Long Weekend.

0: That was Long Weekend by Abby Webster from her album Living by the Water. Saw the album release party for that down at the filling station. It was a lot of fun. For that, Peter King did Heart Full of Pain from his album Outlaw Blood, and a single by Amanda Stewart that was released in 2024 called Mirror the Whiskey. I want to thank you for tuning in to KGVM Bozeman, Gallatin Valley Community Radio, 95.9 FM, KGVM.org online. And I want to thank one of our underwriters for their support.
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0: All right, going to keep it going here with some more country music for you. The band Cactus Cuts from right here in Bozeman released an album or an EP called Lies Are Sweet this year. I'm going to play the title cut from that. And then a cut from Matt Wallen's new album, Puppet Strings, from Matt Wallen and his Nervous Breakdown. Play Devil by My Side.

That was Matt Wallen and his Nervous Breakdown with Devil by My Side from his album Puppet Strings. And before that, Cactus Cuts did the title cut from their EP Lies Are Sweet. Gonna play some maybe more folky stuff now for the rest of this hour. First up, Aaron Banfield just released an album, A Casual Thing, in 2024. I'm gonna play the cut Stage Fright off of that. Then Gallatin Ghost Train, a single they put out in 2024 called Reservation Blues. And you might have heard a version of that on Death Trophy album. It's a great song, and this is a pretty good version of it. And then from down the road a ways in, I think, the Powder River area, Martha Scanlon and her collaborator John Neufeld released an album in 2024 called Save It For Later, a lot of covers on there. And I'm going to play the cover of Fleetwood Mac's song Storms. Follow that up with a cut by Danny B off his new album Blubcakes and Barnacles. The lead-in cut, Hummingbird. Finish the set off with a cut by Brian McPherson from an album he just put out in 2024 called Emigrant and the Winner of Death. Play the lead-in cut, Emigrant.

0: This is Democracy Now!, democracynow.org, the War and Peace Report. I'm Amy Goodman, today broadcasting from Northern Visions TV in Belfast, Northern Ireland. The Trump administration's approved Paramount's $111 billion bid to acquire Warner Brothers Discovery. On Friday, the Justice Department's Antitrust Division said it saw no evidence that the media mega merger would harm consumers, writing instead the deal would, quote, increase competition across the media and entertainment ecosystem, unquote. If completed, the merger would consolidate two major movie studios, two top streaming services and news outlets, CNN and CBS News, as well as HBO, all under the control of the Ellison family. Paramount's biggest shareholder is the billionaire Larry Ellison, a close ally of Trump. Paramount's CEO is Ellison's son, David Ellison. Last year, his company, Skydance, took control of Paramount, including CBS. Shortly after the Paramount-Skydance merger was approved, Ellison installed the right-wing journalist Barry Weiss as editor-in-chief of CBS News. And we all know what happened next. The gutting of CBS's premier news investigative hour, 60 Minutes, where the latest casualty was Scott Pelley, who was just recently fired. To talk all about all of this and more, we're joined by Craig Aaron, co-CEO of Free Press and Free Press Action. Craig, talk about the significance of Trump's Department of Justice approving the merger of Paramount and Warner Brothers Discovery.
1: Thanks for having me, Amy. What we saw happen on Friday was the Justice Department say they could find no reason to block this merger, and that's because they didn't look for one. This has been one of the most shallow and corrupt merger review processes we've ever seen. And it has been marked by Paramount, the leadership of Paramount, David Ellison, his father, Larry Ellison, wooing and capitulating to the Trump administration at every turn, having them for fancy dinners, promising to make sweeping changes to newsrooms like CNN if they can get this deal to go through. And the great risk here is so much media control under one umbrella. The idea that two of our major mainstream news outlets could be controlled by one company, which, as you said, has shown it is willing to warp and manipulate news coverage to please the president. The idea that HBO and major movie studios, again, falling under one corporate umbrella, raising serious questions about what projects are going to be made, what documentary films will be made, what information and news will we see if the Ellisons control this much of our news media.
0: So talk about this in the context of all these corporate mergers, what it means when CNN, CBS, HBO are all under the same roof.
1: Well, I think we've seen it happening at CBS. So the Ellisons aren't hiding the ball. They're not really making any. The promises they're making are to turn CNN into something like what they've done with CBS, where they're getting rid of independent journalists asking hard questions. They're spiking stories about crimes being committed by the Trump administration. And what they're promising is more of the same. And every big media company that's gone before this administration to get a deal done, to push through mega merger after mega merger, has promised, and because they know this is what appeals to Trump, they've promised them to change their coverage, get rid of activist journalism, get rid of the kind of independent accountability that we need. And they're going for even the most mainstream types of outlets, like 60 Minutes, you know, a program that is well regarded, but certainly not the source of any kind of radical coverage, but serious coverage when it comes to what's happening in this country and around the world. And under the Ellisons, there's no place for it. So we've already seen what they'll do. And what we don't know what will happen is what programs no longer get made. We get fewer and fewer choices, and we get more and more of the same kind of cookie cutter content produced.
0: Craig, we just have 20 seconds. What are you calling on states' attorneys general to do from New York to California?
1: The important thing here, Amy, is this is not over. Just because the Trump administration abdicated their responsibility, the states have a responsibility to step in. Attorneys general can go to court, challenge this deal. The evidence is overwhelming that this is too much concentration and consolidation. State attorneys general in California, in New York, in other states need to take action to block this deal because the Trump administration certainly isn't going to do it.
0: I want to thank you so much for being with us, Craig Aaron, co-CEO of Free Press and Free Press Action. Thanks to everyone here at Northern Visions TV in Belfast, Northern Ireland. The film Steal the Story, Please will premiere at Docs Ireland tomorrow in Belfast at the Queen's Theatre. Check our website, democracynow.org. I'm Amy Goodman in Belfast.

0: 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We appreciate the support of the Public Education Committee, the Montana Psychological Association, and of KGVM, who produces the program. I am Dr. Arliss Wood, psychologist, with Dr. Suzanne Wood, speech-language pathologist. While we emphasize topics of mental health, we deal with all areas of potential health and happiness. Now, Dr. Suzanne will introduce today's guest and topics.
1: In a Montana survey a few years back, one out of five people reported they needed counseling due to mental health problems. Goodness, that's a lot of people. And we do also need many more therapists in Montana. But imagine for a moment if your therapist weighed 1,500 pounds and was hairy all over and snorted a lot. This therapy is relatively new, being only about 2,000 years old when Hippocrates first mentioned horse therapy. And we are so pleased to have with us today some very caring folks who ride horses and provide horse therapy. Welcome, ladies. Please introduce yourselves and tell us about your work. And tell us, what is horse therapy? And maybe we could start with McLean.
2: Hi, yes, my name is McLean Dubay, and I am the owner of Evergreen Equine Therapy. I provide equine-assisted psychotherapy to individuals, including kids, adults, families. Our therapy looks like providing a clinical experiential modality for those experiencing either anxiety, depression, or experiences of trauma.
1: And to clarify for me, I believe you said that you have a background of study in the mental health arena.
3: I'm sorry, I didn't catch the last part of that.
0: What are your credentials? I think she was asking.
3: Okay. Hi, I'm Claire Brunner. I am the Adaptive Horsemanship Director at Eagle Mount Bozeman. And I am an adaptive riding instructor through PATH International, which is the Professional Association of Therapeutic Horsemanship. While I am not a therapist, I provide more of the physical aspect of the benefit of horsemanship. And here at Eagle Mount, we provide recreational therapies for folks with cognitive and physical disabilities, and young people with cancer.
1: I consider that highly professional and helpful. How marvelous. And it is therapy.
0: And McLean, you said you are a social worker too, is that correct?
3: I am not.
2: Yes.
0: Oh, McLean, yeah.
2: I think that was Claire speaking.
0: Exactly.
3: Yes, I apologize.
0: Oh, no,
3: thought you said Claire.
0: We were just switching back and forth. Everything is great. McLean, what?
3: Okay, great.
0: Yeah.
1: McLean, go ahead. We have one other person with us today who does a different type of horsemanship, which also has grand and great benefits. Renee, welcome. Tell us about you and what you do with horses.
4: Well, my name is Renee Daniels Mantle, and I am the founding master of the Big Sky Hounds, which is a fox hunting club. It's one of the only Western fox hunting clubs that is sanctioned by the Masters of Fox Hounds Association of America, which is our governing body for hunting, the sport of fox hunting. And fox hunting is an equine sport where mounted riders follow a pack of hounds following scent.
1: Wow, that's very British, isn't it?
4: It is a very traditional sport.
1: And royalty indulges in that quite a bit, I understand. So how did you come to decide to have fox hunting on your schedule, Renee?
4: Well, that's a long story, so I'll try to make it short. We owned a very large-scale horse leasing operation, and our horses were leased out to organizations like therapeutic riding centers, and also dude ranches and guest ranches, trail ride outfits, kids camps. And about 15 years ago, we had a group of fox hunters that came out and leased our horses for the event, and we fell in love with it and somehow ended up with some hounds. So we started that club about 15 years ago.
1: That's a great combination, horses and dogs and people. And so that gives us yet another aspect of the great health advantages of, first of all, just being outdoors is extremely health developing. And then working with animals is, and especially horses, can be quite calming. I'm not sure about the foxes, but, tell us what happens to the fox once you catch him, please, Renee.
4: Well, most often we don't catch them. That isn't always the intent. And a lot of times we're just chasing scent. So there are several different types of fox hunts. We in Montana chase live coyote. I've never caught one. My pack of hounds has never caught one. I think in line with your therapy of horses, we provide an opportunity for people to get together and have an activity. And our therapists are four-legged.
1: They sure are. That's amazing.
0: And McLean, earlier, before we went on the air, you were talking about how horses sense feelings. Can you talk about that some more?
2: Yes, of course. Yeah, so horses are incredibly intuitive of our emotions. And in our therapy sessions, we really encourage our clients to be authentic with what they're feeling. So often in culture, we're told we need to feel a certain way around horses to be safe in our bodies. But the reality is, horses are really welcoming to different emotions.

0: therapy, we provide adaptive horsemanship.
1: Okay.
0: I just want to make that clear because none of us are therapists.
1: I hear you. Okay.
2: I would have to argue that you really are therapists, just of a different kind. Okay, go ahead.
0: Sure. Yes, is certainly beneficial both mentally and physically. And I'd love to talk about some of the physical benefits and being on a horse mimics the walking gait of humans. Mm-hmm. Their movement kind of stimulates micro movements in the rider's core, strengthens their muscles, making it then more stable when they do walk. Texas A&M has completed a wonderful study on the benefits of riding for folks with Parkinson's. And their conclusion is that as little as 20 minutes a week on a horse provides week-long improvement in balance and stability.
2: That's
0: which is
2: excellent.
0: So amazing. And we have had folks here that have Parkinson's, and besides the benefits that they gain after riding, during riding, it's freedom, it's empowerment. And they have stated that they don't feel that stiffness and pain when they're on the horse, which is just so thrilling.
2: And, yeah.
0: Oh, go ahead.
2: Well, also, one of the first research studies about equine therapy from the Journal for Creativity and Mental Health, they found that equine-assisted psychotherapy increased self-esteem, increased self-respect, improved adjustment to routines and guidelines, improved focus, created less stressful friendships, and reduced aggression.
0: Yes, it has wonderful benefits, connecting all parts of your body. It helps with sensory integration, with your mood, your motivation. And like McLean was saying, the horse is a prey animal. And they rely on each other in their herd to protect each other. So they have about 17 different facial expressions that they communicate with. They're very sensitive to what we're doing as well. Horses can read our facial expressions, and they take that input and react to that. Also, they are aware of our heart rate, our breathing, our muscle tension, and all of that affects that horse. And you can get that immediate feedback as well.
2: Yeah.
0: We do, yeah, primarily what I have seen is really boosting that level of confidence in our riders.
2: Yes.
0: And also we offer ground lessons as well. Also a great confidence builder to be able to lead a 1200 pound animal around just by a lead rope. Mm-hmm. It's really inspiring.
2: And a licensed clinical social worker, Kit Mulner, says that clients feel they've achieved something on their own rather than being told to do something by someone else. And a 1,500 pound animal responds the way you want him to because you were able to focus. So you've accomplished something. And this sense of accomplishment can feel significant for anyone, she states, especially someone who struggles with ADHD. In those moments,

0: is they're getting instant feedback from their horse and learning how to develop trust, communicate effectively, and how to work toward meeting a personal goal or milestone.
1: That is so true, Suzanne. One of our goals here is let them do the buckle. And what that translates to is, even if that person has difficulty and it may take a while to get that buckle buckled, let them do it. They're never going to get a sense of accomplishment if they don't, if we do everything for them. And we look at our participants' abilities first and foremost, and that's what we adapt to.
2: I'd like to ask each of you how you got into the area of interest with horses. Renee, would you tell us how you got interested?
3: Well, there's something called horse crazy girls, and I think we might all understand what that means. So I think there is something naturally drawing there are a great portion of young girls that are drawn naturally to horses, and I was one of them. And on the extreme opposite end of what Claire is speaking of is fox hunting. So we represent sort of the adrenaline side, the high adventure side. It's all of the things about horsemanship at a very, very rapid, in the moment, novel experience. And I think that everything that is being said from both McLean and from Claire applies. We just do it in a group setting where there's a bunch of horse crazy girls that get together and also feel that camaraderie and that connection and the opportunity to be in an in the moment situation that is very, very fast and pushes us all just a little bit past what we thought we could do. And that is thrilling and draws us back all the time.
2: Wow. McLean, how'd you get into the field?
4: Yeah, I actually did not have the opportunity to grow up with horses, but always adored animals. And I came into horsemanship through a really unique avenue. A lot of my studies in both my undergrad and in my master's were around experiential modalities to therapy. And so, you know, I'd always been an experiential learner and teacher. I led wilderness trips. I led a lot of kids and art and, you know, experiential activities. And so when someone introduced me to the idea of having horses in therapy, it just made so much sense. I really fell in love with it really quickly. I saw how effective it was, and, you know, I was all in, and thankfully had a lot of really good supervision and training and support in learning horses. But me, myself, I must admit, it's been quite the humbling journey to learn about horses through a therapy lens versus a riding lens. And so I am still a very beginner rider, but I do think I understand and know horses really well because I learned through that therapy approach.
0: Wow. You know, I think one question I'd like for the audience to hear the answer to is, when I think of horsemanship, I visualize old Western movies where they're just racing to beat the band and riding those horses up and down hillsides, etc. Does equine therapy consist of riding horses, or what does it actually consist of?
4: Yeah, so I think we get that question a lot, and we do have what we call rhythmic riding. And so very similar to what Claire was describing in adaptive riding, the clinical therapy version of that is what we call rhythmic riding. It includes a client who is bareback on a horse and being led by our equine specialist. And the therapist is leading both the client and the horse through a regulation activity. the bilateral movement of the horse underneath the client really helps the client go from a place of fight or flight to more regulation. This can be a place of processing. This can be a way of regulating in distress, but the unique experience is that there's co-regulation occurring. The horse and the client are feeling that regulation. But most times our therapy sessions are a lot more driven around what we call liberty work or groundwork. And so most of our interactions during therapy sessions are helping the client experience a relational interaction with the horse. We find that the more authentic that experience can be, the more impactful it is on the client. And so a lot of times we're using pressure and release between the client and the horse to either invite closeness, to invite movement, or to, in the end goal, create a join up, which is when the horse follows the client with no lead rope, no halter, purely from that connection that the client worked for with the horse in a security of trust.
2: That's great. I wanted to also ask Claire how she got into horses.
1: Well, I too grew up adoring horses, but unfortunately did not have the access to them. And fast forward many years, I started volunteering at a therapeutic riding center, fell in love with it, and said, hey, how do I do this? So I went ahead and went through the process to get certified. And 15 years later, still doing it. And I love it.
0: Oh, what a fabulous avocation. So a typical session might be grooming the horse, walking the horse, talking to the horse as a therapeutic intervention. And so not necessarily having to get up and ride the horse, befriending the horse might be just as effective. Do I have that correctly?
4: Yes, absolutely. And so, we find that most of our clients actually gain more through their experience on the ground with the horse, because like you said, it's just such an authentic relationship of their own. The horses that we work with, I always like to point out, for equine-assisted psychotherapy, we try to work with horses who are really authentic to themselves. Meaning they're not, well-trained horses who are going to have very predictable behaviors. Instead, sometimes we are working with horses who are a little younger, maybe even a little bit more personality, because that's a lot more authentic to our relationships with people that we interact with in the world. And so my primary horse that is in sessions is a Mustang. And so as you can imagine, he offers a lot of personality. He has his own experience of trauma himself. And so we're able to see his patterns in relating with other. He presents with a little bit of an avoidant attachment. And we can see that with clients, and clients can recognize that, name that, and that might affect what it feels like for them to have a relationship with him. And that's very similar to our day-to-day experience with other humans.
0: Wow. And from the American Psychological Association, an article, they said, because horses have long been domesticated and live alongside humans, it's thought they are especially attuned to humans' emotions and nonverbal signals, and that they respond accordingly. While engaging in activities with the horse, the client will attempt to recognize how the horse's behaviors might be due to their own emotional signals. A client who is angry or anxious, for example, may see the horse pull away or otherwise respond negatively. This mirroring process is thought to help the client identify what they're feeling and potentially modify their emotions for the better, all in a non-judgmental environment. Equine specialists may also promote the practice of mindfulness or focusing on the present moment when the client is interacting with the horse.
2: I wanted to
1: That is all very true.
0: Yeah.
2: I wanted to ask.
1: Sure. Yeah. And a shout out to our horses. They are staff members. We could not do any of this wonderful work without them. And it is a very stressful job. Some people think that they want to donate their horse to a program because they'll have an easy time of it. Carrying an unbalanced, unregulated rider is very difficult. And our horses, they come into the barn, they're ready to work, and they are so special for that.
0: And I think I can't imagine anything more empowering for a person with a physical disability than getting on top of a 1,500-pound creature, a very nice, warm-hearted creature, and being able to command and direct and interact with that big, beautiful friend.
1: Indeed. It is amazingly empowering. You know, if you think about someone who has mobility issues and may see their world from a lower angle, being using a wheelchair, and to be able to have the freedom to get on a horse and enjoy that movement is just spectacular.
0: Wow.
2: I wanted to ask Renee that, do you observe what's being discussed here in your riders and their horses?
3: It's an interesting group of people that you've put together here. As I've been listening, I've noticed that we've all progressed through the stages, starting with McLean's stage with just beginning to read horse behavior and creating that connection, on to Claire's experience where it is a little bit more about riding and horsemanship and that sort of a connection, to what we do as experienced horse people. And in a lot of ways, what they are introducing to people is something that we have all gone through and we're experiencing daily in our horse ownership and in our horse relationship. And at that more advanced stage, when we're doing something as exciting as, you know, riding to hounds or, you know, being on a horse drive or going up into the mountains on a pack trip, I think that many of us will progress to a higher quest for knowledge about the relationship between horse and human. In fact, there's a really great book by Dr. Janet Jones called Horse Brain, Human Brain, and it talks about the neuroscience of horsemanship. And if you want to get that deep into it, from my perspective, it's very interesting because it goes very into depth about how a horse thinks versus how a human thinks and how you can come together with horsemanship, which is very fascinating to me to see this progression from McLean up to something as exciting as fox hunting.
0: That reminds me of a small book I read many, many years ago. It's called There's a Horse in the House. Have any of you read that book? The lady who wrote it brought a little baby pony in and put it next to her fireplace because it was born in midwinter. I don't know what happened to its mother, but she fed the little pony, the baby, and kept it right with her in the house because it was cold outside. And as the horse grew bigger and older, they became such fast friends that she couldn't put the horse out in the stable. And she talks about problem solving, they had to rebuild all the floors to carry the extra weight of 1,500 pounds. They put a double door so the horse could come in and go out. The horse was potty trained, never had an accident in the house, and was their best friend. And that book is called There's a Horse in the House. Can you see that, ladies?
3: It's an interesting story, because I was just reading in this very book about a horse that was in cross ties in a barn, who the handler had a baby monitor so that she could hear her child in the house. And when the child would speak very nonsensical, repetitive words, the horse became transfixed with just listening to that human voice, that baby voice, as if they were speaking something that we couldn't even understand. Absolutely transfixed.
1: Oh my goodness.
0: No wonder these
3: wow
0: great big guys are so helpful. They help with addiction treatment, ADHD, veterans. There's a study showing veterans benefit very much. People with physical differences are empowered. These horses might be some of our most powerful therapists. What do you think, ladies?
3: I think so. And we've often supplied horses and in fact conducted veteran experiences. And in the case with our organization, we brought veterans in and offered them this high adrenaline experience where they were very, very and these are guys that are suffering from PTSD, and they've been through pretty serious combat. And we offered them an opportunity to very quickly learn horsemanship and packing in a 2-day horsemanship sessions. And then they went up into the mountains for back country real experience. And I can't remember what they called it, but they called it trauma therapy. In a lot of ways, they put them back into those initiating experiences, and then they worked through it with the horse.
0: That's just astoundingly helpful and wonderful. Well, I would like to ask, the training, you can be trained by the Professional Association of Therapeutic Horsemanship, International, PATH, International, and they certify mental health professionals and equine specialists who practice equine therapy. So what are the prerequisites to getting this certification for horses and support? Would that be that you have to already be familiar with horses, or could somebody hearing this who hadn't worked with horses before just come in and get trained fully?
1: Well, the first step is to look at their website and look at all of the steps that you need to take to be certified. You can certainly start without much horse knowledge. It's just going to take you longer. With the equine specialist in mental health and learning, that particular certification is geared toward you being the advocate for the horse in a therapeutic session, being a psychological session. You are the horse handler, and you are there to recognize what the horse is emoting, and whether that horse is participating in that communication with the patient as well. And then if you want to become a certified therapeutic riding instructor, also, you don't have to start with horse knowledge. Same thing, it's going to take you longer. But you need to get many hours demonstrating horse handling, You need 25 hours of working with people with disabilities, and you need to student teach, and then you need to shoot a video demonstrating that you know how to teach walk, trot, canter.
0: Wow.
1: Well, that's and that's usually done, much of that work is done independently, but for the obviously for the student teaching, you need to be in contact with a PATH Premier accredited center and work with them to be able to get those student teaching hours as well.
0: Thank you. That sounds doable. Person with motivation could certainly work toward that, and makes me wonder.
1: Yes.
0: McLean, you are a therapist. Do you could you use volunteers to support with your work? And if so, what would the requirements be, or would you be able to train those people to come and help?
4: Unfortunately, we do not really take on volunteers for our work, and that's because we do have the confidentiality element a part of our practice, since it is a therapeutic intervention. And so ethically, we are unable to invite others into that time in the form of volunteers. And so we don't really have any volunteers at this time. I could imagine that in future opportunities for more therapeutic camp events or group therapies, there might be more of an option to include others in assisting with those events. But yeah, unfortunately, we can't have any additional personnel.
0: I actually wasn't thinking of the actual therapy session, but maybe volunteers who love horses or would love to learn more about them to come and help with the cleaning, feeding, all of that. The other parts that require a lot of work, I would assume, with horses.
4: Oh, yeah.
0: That was kind of what I was visualizing. Yeah, we all know therapy sessions need to be private and protected, but getting a horse ready for all this and keeping the horses well, happy, and ready must take quite a bit of effort, I would assume.
4: It sure does. And, you know, I think it looks different at different barns. The first barn that I worked with, you know, we maintained and took care of all of our horses on our own, and it was a therapeutic barn. And so in that sense, there was a lot of opportunity for volunteers. Since starting my own practice, it's a much smaller operation. And so my horse is actually currently being boarded by a boarding facility that is really generous to support and encourage our therapy opportunities. But they also provide a lot of care for our horse that's included in that. And gosh, the dream is one day to have a space of my own for my horse and for my clients. And I think that's everybody's dream, but that would invite the opportunity to include a lot more of the community and volunteers in that time.
0: That I can see. And I hope you keep moving toward that beautiful goal, McLean.
4: Yeah.
2: I have a question I want to ask all of you regarding the intelligence of horses. Humans unfortunately think that we're the only ones that have a high level of intelligence, and most of the time we would question that, I think, and looking around us and in ourselves. But dolphins are said to have, and porpoises, high levels of intelligence, elephants, and on down, horses, of course. Suzanne and I have been watching a series, a two-part series about honeybees. And believe it or not, a little species with a brain the size of a pinhead can do some amazing things. Can you all tell me about intelligent behaviors you've seen in your horses? Who will go first?
3: I think over many, many years with horses, my entire lifetime, it still astounds me. And again, I would love to have the experience that both Claire and McLean offer, to remember back to when I hadn't had that experience and I don't have that knowledge. But I can tell you that throughout many years, we've often said to one another, I think horses read your mind, because there is a communication that over time you realize is not spoken, it's not physical. We ran about 400 head of horses, and we would gather them off of the range, two of us. And I can communicate with those horses standing on, riding a horse, from half a mile off if they could see me. And I don't know how that is, I don't know how that communication travels like that. But any of us who have worked with them can see that the communication and the intelligence of this animal, and the very unique connection that I think, in my case, horses and humans have, and then hounds, dogs and humans have. It's very different, I think, than any other animals, or at least maybe we're more aware of it. But that communication transcends even human communication, which we have kind of narrowed down to physical and verbal in a lot of ways. Once you deal with horses and you realize that it's a world that you can't explain.
1: That is so true, Renee, that...
0: Yes.
1: Oh, I'm sorry.
0: No, go ahead.
1: It's not necessarily seeing a horse and saying, oh, look at that really smart thing that horse did. It's exactly what Renee was talking about. It's that connection that is something we as humans have certainly lost. It's a deeper connection. It's very subtle. And I might go as far as saying primitive. It's on a very basic level. And it's really beautiful to be able to pare down to those feelings.
0: Mm-hmm. It's so true. I have here a writing instructor with a background in clinical psychology, working with veterans. She noted a lot of them have said that after what they've been through with their PTSD and depression, they never thought they'd be able to bond with someone again and feel that personal connection. But with their horse, they're feeling that.
2: Yeah. McLean?
3: That is.
2: I was wondering.
3: That is what we're looking for.
2: I was wondering if you see the horse's sensitivity to the special issues of the rider and those who have psychological issues. Who would like
3: was
2: to.
3: Was that for.
2: Who would like to respond to that?
3: Would you mind repeating what you just said? I apologize. I missed part
2: either
3: of that.
2: Either McLean or Claire or Renee, any of you, do you see the horse showing a special awareness, let's say of a special disability of the person who is riding or working with him or her, either psychological or physical? Is the horse sensitive to it?
1: Oh, certainly. And when that horse eventually becomes kind of deadened to that, and that will happen, because like I said, horses, this is a very stressful job for them. The average is about 2 to 3 years for horses to be in a therapeutic or adaptive program. We're lucky here at Eagle Mount, most of ours average around 7 years. But yes, they 100% react to that. When a rider is off balance, a horse will stop and they'll wait. Or if they're sensing that rider is not fully focused on them, they'll stop. Most of our horses are really, really good babysitters.
0: Wow. So The intuition is not just psychological, but it's also physical. They intuit how your safety even.
3: Oh, definitely. Yep. I can speak to that as well. We had many trail ride businesses, and I remember one instance when I first realized that, and we would take 20 horses with 20 novice riders on a 2-hour trail ride. So it took a very special type of horse to be in our string. And I remember once we had this big old thoroughbred named Dollar, and he had a little girl on his back. And from a guide's perspective, sometimes you don't interact with them individually, you interact with the string as a whole. And this old horse just kept kind of drifting off to the left as we were riding along. And then finally he just stopped in the middle of the ride, shutting down a 20-person trail ride. And when we rode up to him, we realized that the little girl had fallen asleep. And he kept trying to move himself underneath her so that she didn't fall off. And when she got really loose in the saddle, he just stopped and waited for her to wake up or somebody to rescue her.
2: Oh, my.
0: Wow. Okay. That's a golden example.
3: Yes.
0: Goodness.
3: Yeah.
0: I wonder, for people listening, if each of you could take a moment and just say where you are and how to reach you if somebody felt like they had a family member that might benefit from all of these wonderful possibilities. Could we start maybe with Claire?
5: Okay, well, Eagle Mount Bozeman is a wonderful place for adaptive recreation. This is one of the few centers in the country that provides not only the horsemanship, but we have a rec department that does skiing in the winter and all the summer activities in the summer. And we have an aquatics program. We also have a arts and horticulture program. We have an amazing garden. And in the arts program, we have all kinds of wonderful art projects, a theater program. I'm sure I'm forgetting something, but pretty much if you want to do it, you can do it with Eagle Mount. Horsemanship runs year round. We have an indoor arena. We also have an outdoor trail and outdoor arena. And if you would like to get involved, you can go to eaglemount.org and head to the participant tab, and then there you will fill out some paperwork, and then we will get you in for an assessment, and that assessment will involve coming to the barn and the Horsemanship Education Center, and we'll get to know each other. You'll meet a horse, and then we'll decide what horse works best for you and what kind of lesson works best for you. Also, if you're interested in volunteering, also head to eaglemount.org and fill out that volunteer application, and then we will get you trained and ready to help in lessons or to help with the endless chores that are involved in a barn.
0: Ah, yes. That would be some fun volunteering in my book. Yeah. That was great. Renee, tell us how to reach your group if a person would love to go on a fox hunt with you all.
3: Well, Big Sky Hounds is one of the only fox hunting clubs that will allow you to come without being recommended by a member or without being a member. We just welcome everyone. And you can first be introduced to us by going to bigskyhounds.com.
0: And that leaves McLean. How do people reach you when they have a family member, or friend, or loved one who needs some support?
4: Absolutely. So they can go ahead to our website, which is evergreenequinetherapy.com, and there'll be a contact form to fill out, and that can be done either by the client or their parent, just letting us know a little bit about what they're looking for out of a therapy session. And we do our therapy sessions out of Four Peaks Ranch, and that's very close to town, just in Bear Canyon. And so we are really excited to be able to offer flexible times for those therapy sessions, and look forward to doing some more therapy art camps in the summer.
0: Oh, that sounds great. So do you all, do any of you provide the training that we've talked about, or where would one have to go for equine training in this area?
5: Well, at Eagle Mount, if you come and volunteer with us, we will start you with the basics, everything you need to know for ground handling a horse, tacking a horse. We do not offer riding lessons, but we can certainly get you on the path to knowing everything about horse care and horse handling. And also, being a premier accredited center, we can work with you to get certified through PATH as well.
0: Okay.
4: Well, I can speak a little bit about the therapy journey too. The training does look a lot different from a clinical perspective. We personally do not, and you know, some therapists do, but my practice, and as well as my supervisors, have received training through Natural Life Kinship instead of PATH. PATH was created primarily for adaptive therapeutic services, whereas Natural Life Kinship is kind of the first modality to be specific to mental health. And so they have a lot of overlap in their principles, but Natural Life Kinship is going to have just a little bit more of a foundation in mental health and clinical care. And so that's where I have received my training and in the process of becoming certified. And so for a therapist that's interested in providing equine therapy, the biggest thing would be, you know, going through that training, as well as finding a supervisor that can assist them in, you know, and is willing to supervise providing equine assisted therapy, which is a little bit harder to come by, unfortunately, in our valley. And so I'd be happy to connect to some resources there, as I've been really fortunate to come about those connections during my time here.
0: Wonderful. There's a kind of a difficult, awkward question coming up here. In reading about this, we find that we need more research before insurance companies will buy into the value of equine therapy, and most insurances don't pay for therapy. Now, because you are a counselor, McLean, maybe that would be covered, but are the costs prohibitive, or is there perhaps a scholarship fund? Maybe that's something a volunteer could provide. Talk to us a little bit about the expense of maintaining and using horses.
4: Yeah, absolutely. So, you know, I think you're spot on in that anyone who has had time around horses knows that they are not cheap to care for. And so we encounter that a lot in just the feasibility of providing equine therapy. We, you know, have the accessibility to reimburse through insurance. That is something that I've done in the past with previous providers. Currently, I have chosen to operate my business as closely to a nonprofit as possible. And so I am currently not reimbursing through insurance. However, clients have the opportunity to submit their session to receive a super bill, and oftentimes insurance will reimburse that for them. But by doing so, that opens the door for me to provide sliding scale options. And so we received significant donations this past year that allowed us to provide sliding scale session fees for our clients and to help alleviate some of those financial barriers for clients. Because as you mentioned, the horse care is expensive, but then also the cost for a session includes multiple parts. And so we pay to rent a space to hold the session. We also pay two individuals within that session, both the equine therapist, myself, and our equine specialist, who is there to provide safety. And then, as you can imagine, of course, there's those overhead costs too that often come up within our practice. But all that to say, we do have a scholarship fund that we hope to continue growing so that we can create more accessibility for such a unique treatment.
0: Absolutely. Mm. So, Renee, in order to join your group, does one need a horse, and or do you have horses that they could borrow or rent, or does everyone there dwell in horsemanship and have his or her own horse?
3: Most people have their own horses. We do also offer horses for lease. And there is a fee involved. We call it a capping fee, which is the money that you pay to ride with us, which helps to support the hounds. Or you can become a member, which is a yearly membership and allows you to ride with any of the hunts. And our hunt is located in Three Forks, Montana. Our season starts in the fall when the crops go out of the field, and then it ends in the spring. So we're just coming up on our closing hunts this month. And that's when the crops go back in the field, because as you can imagine, we're riding across farms and ranches. So during the season, you might hunt here in Three Forks, and then midwinter, our hounds travel to Tennessee and they hunt in the south. But that would allow you, your membership would allow you to hunt anywhere in the country that our hounds are hunting.
0: Hmm. Can I ask a really dumb question? How is it that a dog or those creatures you use to chase the fox know to chase the fox? How does the fox know to run away? If your dogs are like our dogs, they might come up and want to scratch under the chin instead of going off and running after something. Is there a lot of training for the horses and for the dogs?
3: There's a lot of instinct in the dogs. They're okay. Bred for their scenting capabilities. And so they are literally overrun. They are single-mindedly set on following a scent. And scenting clinics are fascinating when you learn about all of the millions of scents that go through a hound's nose to have them hone in on a scent that you want them to pursue versus one that you don't want them to pursue is astounding. But there's a communication between the huntsman who directs the hound to a proper scent, and then there's training that our hounds give the younger generations of hounds. So we know that we can chase coyote or fox, but we can't chase deer or house dogs or cats. And so they learn that through communicating by a horn. We call our hounds with horn calls. And then oftentimes we'll put our young hounds in with our old hounds and they'll kind of coach them along. And then as far as the quarry, that's an interesting question. I find it fascinating that for me anyway, I hunt the same country, you know, year after year after year. I know my coyotes, like I know my hounds, they have names and I've watched them raise pups and we introduce our young entry to their newer, younger coyote pups. And it's a game in many ways. I've seen some amazing things happen between, they're both canines, you know, and I've seen amazing things happen between a hound pursuing a coyote where the coyote will actually wait for the hound to catch up. The coyotes have an incredible advantage. And they'll wait for the hound, or they'll know exactly where the end of our country is, and they know we have to stop our hounds at that point. And so they'll literally jump up on top of a ridge and just chatter back at them, almost calling them out. And I've also seen in the spring when when the mating season is happening. I've seen my hounds literally stop a coyote, and the coyote and the hounds will touch noses. The coyote will lay over, and then the hounds will come back to me. It is literally a game to them.
0: Wow, this is so fun, they say. Wow.
2: And I bet the horses like it as well, right?
3: It is, yes. If you have a horse that doesn't like it, you'll know it. But most of these horses, they're very well conditioned and very well trained to enjoy it. And the people are enjoying it. It's a really wonderful bond between the two.
0: We want to thank you all for being here. Unfortunately, our time is coming to an end. We need to have you all back pretty soon here to tell us more.
2: Absolutely, you guys. Thank you so much for being on.
4: My pleasure.
3: Thank you.
2: You're welcome. 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And we just appreciate all this new knowledge. So goodbye to our guests and to the listening audience. 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
6: 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I'm your host, Pat Loken, and this is Green Room Graffiti. Tunes by artists leaving their mark on a venue near you. I'm pretty stoked this evening to bring you some live tracks from Bozeman Hot Springs. We've got a set from John Roberts y Pon Blanco, and a little bit later on, we got a set from Fox and Bones. They were pretty awesome as well. And then finishing up the show with some local and not quite so local tunes. Pretty stoked for the evening. Here, let's get this going. Here's some John Roberts y Pon Blanco.

Gracias. Thanks for coming out tonight, hanging out at the hot springs and listening to music. It's an awesome place to be on a Sunday evening. Let's take you to the west coast of Africa. Rumba Soyo.

receber.

0: La rumba soy yo, de Ricardo Lembo, Wikilo también.
1: 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Dead Sky on Friday, the 12th. 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The Marshall Tucker Band with Jacob Browntree on Sunday, June 14th. The Cruz Brothers with Kaylee Marie on Wednesday, June 17th. Two Nights of Pinky and the Floyd, Thursday and Friday, the 18th and 19th. Melvin Seals and JGB on Saturday, the 20th. Corb Lund with Branson Anderson on Sunday, June 21st. And many more. You can find more information, schedules, and tickets at pinecreeklodgemontana.com. 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
2: 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I'm your host, Pat Loken. This is Green Room Graffiti. And let's see here. We just heard some John Robert Cipon Blanco recorded live May 24th at Bozeman Hot Springs. Got some more of that coming down the pipe for you. Here we go.
0: All right, we're going to get a little bit funky. I got caught up in a storm in Havana, Cuba many years ago. I got stuck in a tormenta, in a big rainstorm, and I wrote half of this song there, and I don't even know what happened to the other half, but we're going to finish it off one way or another. It's called La Gran Tormenta de La Habana.

0: Matt Devitt on drum set. Sandy Castañeda, Princesa del Tumbao en la conga. And Rafael Lopez back there on the guitar. Sam White on the saxophone. Uh-oh, we got some reed players in the house.
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0: All right, since there's some members of Sizzling Salsa out here, yeah, we got one of our specialties for them. This is Agua Ji Beber. Your love is like water to drink, as yo tengo sed.

0: Margarita.
1: Muchísimas gracias. 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

0: Sam White on saxophone. 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
2: 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I'm your host, Pat Loken. This is Green Room Graffiti, tunes by artists leaving their mark on a venue near you. We're listening to a recording of John Roberts, Ipan Blanco, recorded live at Bozeman Hot Springs. This was May 24th, just a couple of weeks ago. And here we go. Let's get back to it.
0: All right, we're going to take you to a song that... Anybody heard of Celia Cruz out there? Kimbara kimbara kimba kimbamba kimbara kimbara kimba kimbamba kimbara kimbara kimba kimbamba kimbara kimbara kimba kimbamba. Hey mama! Anybody heard that one? Okay, like five of you. That's because you were in my class. We're not doing that one, but we're doing one that she made famous called Lagrimas Negras.

0: Thank you very much. That was Rafael Lopez on the bajista. And el bajo. That was Raf. And that was Antonio Roberto on the tres cubano.
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0: We're going to do one more song this set and take a quick break. Special thanks to Pat Locken. You can't see him. He's hidden behind the monolith. He is protected from any asteroidal inefficiencies of the universe right here. He's very safe. That's the place to be, just in case there's an asteroid. I know that's why you choose that spot, Pat. So Pat's running sound for us tonight and every night that there's sound here at the Hot Springs. So let's hear it for Pat Locken. Thank you very much. This is La Reina, written about the aforementioned Celia Cruz when she passed away a few years ago. La Reina del Tumbao.

0: Thank you very much. There's actually CDs and cards on the front counter. If you want to grab it when you leave, it's all by donation. But we will be back in about 10 minutes to play some of our good songs now. Thanks for coming out, everybody. We'll see you in a very short minute.
1: 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Let's see here. We've been listening to John Roberts y Pon Blanco, recorded live at the Bozeman Hot Springs on May 24th. I've been out for a couple of weeks, so I've got a little bit of a backlog to work through. I've got a set from Fox and Bones recorded the week after May 31st. Before we get to that, though, we got to do the Log Jam ticket giveaway. It's a pretty super awesome thing that we get to do every week. Log Jam gives KGVM tickets to give away to a whole bunch of really dope shows coming up. And it's pretty easy to claim these. All you got to do is send an email to info@kgvm.org with your name, phone number, and email address. Let's see here. We got three pairs of tickets to give away to Iration with Surfer Girl at the Elm, Tuesday, January 16th. We've got five pairs of tickets to give away to 40 Ounces to Freedom at the Elm, Friday, June 19th. We've got five pairs of tickets to give away to Terrapin Flyer at the Elm, Friday, July 3rd. And let's see, we got just a couple, three pairs of tickets to give away to Paper Flowers, the tribute to Fleetwood Mac at the Elm, Saturday, July 11th. And again, all you got to do to claim your tickets to these shows is send an email to info@kgvm.org with your name, phone number, and email address, and these tickets will be available to you at the box office. It's pretty awesome. Thank you to Logjam for doing that for us. And let's get back to the tunes. We've got some Fox and Bones, recorded live at Bozeman Hot Springs, May 31st. Here we go.

0: Thank you so much. We're going to play you guys a little ditty that we wrote for our most recent record. Scott and I have always used music as a way to manifest what we want in our lives. And so, you know, we kind of think about it. If we're playing every night, if we're singing something every night, it becomes a mantra in a way. So we ask ourselves a lot of times, like, what do we want to say night after night? And, you know, sometimes we tackle more macro concepts. But for this one, this is just a very personal one to us, which is that we have a dream of having land somewhere and having all of our friends, our musician friends, live on it and just collaborating and being together in nature. And we figured by playing this song every night, it might bring that dream a little closer to us. This is called House by the River.
1: Whoa.

0: Well, Sarah, how you feeling after all these hours of music here in the beautiful Bozeman Hot Springs?
1: I'm feeling good.
0: You're feeling good?
2: 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I'm your host, Pat Loken, and this is an extended edition of Green Room Graffiti. We're skipping the attention deficit happy hour, or just condensing it really to the last 10 minutes of the show. I ran out of live stuff to play and had to slap some tracks in, but we'll get to that when we get to it. You're listening to a recording of Fox and Bones, recorded live at Bozeman Hot Springs, May 31st. Let's get back to it.
0: Yeah. How about we play a song from our last record called Digital Wasteland? It's another battling against tech constantly song from us analog
1: road
0: warriors.
1: More about social media, but yeah. It's kind of about this idea of being a musician, you know, and having to also be your own publicist and your own tour manager and your own everything. And feeling like sometimes you're screaming into the void. Digital Wasteland.

0: Thank you.
1: Thanks.
2: Ooh, Jared's used his one word, one of his words for the set. Do you have anything else to say, Jared?
0: Wow, you really pared it down, huh, Scott? You took away his words.
2: I would never take away Jared's words. wouldn't dream of it.
3: You took my breath away.
2: Yeah, I'll take his breath away. Yeah.
0: All right, we're going to play you guys a little Dolly Parton tune, but we're going to play it quite our own way.
2: This is your mom's favorite, yeah?
0: Yep.
2: Shout out to Anne Sloan.

0: Sarah Vitor.
1: Thank you.
0: You know, when I wrote that song, I was super worried about Jolene taking my man. I was like, don't do it. Not Stuart.
1: Did she take him?
0: She sure tried.
1: Stuart. So no. Stuart's Scott's husband.
0: On and off, on again, off again.
1: Yeah. Oh, really? How do you guys feel about trying something new?
2: All right. Sure.
1: So we've been working on, again, this new album, and the songs are all written, but that does not necessarily mean that we know them all. And so we've been trying to get these songs learned for our set. So this song we just learned today, it's coming up on our, it's actually going to be the next single that
0: it's
1: comes out.
0: Debut. We're debuting it right here.
1: We're debuting it literally right here. We've never played
0: Practice
1: it before.
0: In our cabins. We'll see how it works.
1: So we gave ourselves 2.5 hours to warm up. I think we're ready to try something we've never done before. But for many of you, all of our songs are new. So you might not tell the difference. But anyway, I wrote this song about just experiencing extreme burnout and social anxiety and ADHD and so many things. It's called I Want to Go Home.

0: Thank you so much.
1: Well, debut of a song. Wow.
0: Yeah, we did it.
1: Didn't even fall apart once. Look at that.
0: No, no one did anything that wrong. I remember the lyrics.
2: Yeah.
0: Great news, great news. So yeah, that song comes out in July. We have an email list out on your way out. You can sign up for our email list. That's the best way.
3: 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I'm your host, Pat Loken, and this is Green Room Graffiti. Tunes by artists leaving their mark on a venue near you. Let's see here. We're listening to Fox and Bones, recorded live May 31st at the Bozeman Hot Springs. Great live tunes for ya. We got another couple of songs by them, and we'll just keep it happening. Here we go.
0: What do you want to play next, Scott?
2: Another new one. Let's do one more.
0: Another new one. All right. Sledgehammer? We didn't write this, though.

0: Thank you so much.
1: Thanks again.
2: Jared
0: May. Three words. Just thanks and thanks again.
2: We have a few more songs for you. We are Fox and Bones. We are here from Portland, Oregon. A big thanks to Pat on the sound for making it sound wonderful up here. We hope it sounds as good up there as it feels up here. And to Adam for having us. Bozeman Hot Springs, we love coming here. And it's circled on our calendar every year. We will come back as anytime you will have us. We will run here.
0: We will run very quickly.
2: Dancing, yeah.
0: All right. This is a song from a couple records ago. This one's called Dancing in the Aisles.

0: Thank you guys so very much. We've got two more songs. I can't believe we've come to the end of this already. 3 hours passed like no time. I don't know how that happened. Let's do two more. Jared thinks we should do two more, and we agree because that's the amount of songs that we have.
1: We are unanimous in one of our decisions. This is very nice.
0: We all agreed on something. So this next song we're going to play is a single that's been out for about a year now, and it's going on the next record. And I like to tell people before this song that as artists, we can see on the back end of Spotify the names of playlists that you've added our songs to, which is really fun. And my favorite playlist that this song has been added to is called Dentist Office for Hot People. I don't know where it is. I don't know what it means. I hope this song doesn't make you feel like you're at the dentist. But I do hope it makes you feel hot. This is called Ain't Giving Up Tonight.
2: Let's do it. One, two, three, four.

0: All right, y'all. Well, thank you so much for listening to us tonight. We are Fox and Bones, all the way from Portland, Oregon. But we will be back here at least once a year.
1: Now, if you know anybody else in the Pacific Northwest, we're heading westward. We're going on over to Columbia Falls. We're going to Spokane. We are going down to Eugene. We're going to Seattle. And then Portland. If you know anybody in those areas, send them our way, please.
0: Scott goes, we're going west. I say Columbia Falls. And he goes, I said north.
1: Sarah,
0: north, not west.
1: Let someone else
0: We're in Montana. Let's not get it wrong.
1: Just because you're in the middle doesn't mean you can speak all the time, Sarah.
2: We're going to go north and we're going to go west.
0: Exactly. Thank you, Jared.
2: And there'll be a little bit south in there, but not much east.
0: Indeed. That's a great way of putting it. Good job. Someone knows what direction we're going.
2: I don't deserve a mic.
0: All right, we're going to play one more song for you guys tonight. Thank you so much for listening.

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1: 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I'm your host, Pat Loken. This is Green Room Graffiti, tunes by artists leaving their mark on a venue near you. We've been listening to Fox and Bones, recorded live May 31st at Bozeman Hot Springs, but we're going to switch gears here. I'm out of live tracks to play for you this evening, so I've just got some stuff. I got some Guitar Vader, a little Archer's Mob, some Danny B, and then Bob Wall is gonna caress the airwaves as he does every Monday night with the Jazz Nightcap, bringing you the freshest jazz from the downtown Bozeman region of Southwest Montana. And it's been a pleasure spending tunes for you this evening. Hope we'll do it again next week. Here we go.

0: All right. How about that Green Room Graffiti and Attention Deficit Happy Hour? Pat Loken bringing you the tunes every Monday evening from 8 to 10 p.m. right here on KGVM Bozeman. 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And it's time now for the Jazz Nightcap. I'm your host, Bob Wall, and I'm going to play you some jazz music for the next couple of hours, get us on up to the midnight hour. 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So you can go there and listen to any of the music shows and some of the other shows as well. Whenever you want, we keep them up there for a few weeks before we take them down. 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

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All right, for tonight's show, I've got a live recording that I did. It's pretty close to the top of the stash. The stash runneth over, so I'm going to play this live recording. It was at Gutelana last Friday evening, the 12th of June, and they do jazz every Friday night there at Gutelana now. So I went down there and caught Arknet. That's Alex Robolata, Chris Narro, and Eddie T doing a set, a couple sets. So I'm going to play the first one for you now, and I've got the second one queued up. So please kick back and enjoy Arknet here on Jazz Nightcap on KGVM.

0: Thanks, everybody. That was Baya by Thelonious Monk. We got Chris Naro on the drums and Eddie T on the bass. If you like this, there's jazz here every Friday, 7 to 9. This is my first one back in like 2 months. I was away. But there was good stuff. They were here. Next week is Alex Nauman and myself and Adam Greenberg and Rob Kohler. Double guitar thing. I forget what's after that. So we're going to play a ballad and then keep playing.
1: Do you have limited time? 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

0: Thanks, everybody. 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They were like, what's going on with this loopy nonsense? Don't worry, I could tell. I could tell what you guys were thinking.
1: I'm concentrating on my needle.
0: This thing is getting too slippery.

0: Thanks, everybody. That's Jonah Adams on the saxophone. Chris Snarro on drums and Eddie T on bass. We're going to take a short break, and then we'll be back in a minute. Thank you.
1: All right. That was ArcNet live at Gutelana on the 12th of June of 2026. Eddie T, Chris Snarro, and Alex Robilata. 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Thank you for tuning in to the Jazz Nightcap. I'm your host, Bob Wall. And I've got the second set queued up, but I want to thank a couple more of our underwriters before we get into that.
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1: 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All right, settle in, get comfortable. Here's the second set by ArcNet, Alex Robolata, Chris Nero, and ADT, done at Gudelana on the 12th of June of 2026.

Thanks, everybody. That was Jonah Adams. Not Noah. Jonah. Blue Bossa. Okay, we're going to continue with some stuff. Some stuff. Some things. So, Jazz here every Friday, 7 to 9. Don't forget, 7 to 9, Fridays, right here. Eddie T, Chris Noro. We're going to play some stuff.

Thanks. Chris Naro on the drums. And Eddie T on the bass. I'm Alex. Next week is me and Alex Nauman from Billings and Adam Greenberg and Rob Kohler. That'll be fun. Something different. Something might never happen again. And then the week after that is, I don't know. I know. Oh, no. Michael Testagrossa is going to play bass. And Austin on drums. And myself. So we're going to play another Joe Beam song. Thanks.

Thanks, everybody. Chris Narrow on the drums, Eddie Tino on the bass. We're going to play one short little thing and then call it a night. But we'll see you next week, hopefully. Thank you.

0: Quick one, thanks. See you next time.
1: That was some live jazz, Gutalauna, which has jazz night every Friday night. That was ArcNet. Eddie T, Chris Naro, and Alex Robolata, with guest Jonah Adams on saxophone for a few cuts, live on the 12th of June, just last Friday night. That does it for the live recordings for tonight's Jazz Nightcap. I'm going to thank one more of our underwriters and play you some album cuts. We'll get on up to the midnight hour here on this 15th day of June of 2026.
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1: I think I'll finish up with a cut by Alex Nauman. He's going to be back at Gutalauna this coming Friday with Alex Robolata and I think Adam Greenberg and Rob Kohler. That's going to be a powerhouse lineup. So I want to play a cut off of Alex's 2025 album Meadowlark called Nimbus. Then I'll finish up with Charles Mingus. You can't go wrong with Mingus. From his album The Clown, I'll play you Blue Sea.

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The following shows are coming up at Pine Creek: The Cruz Brothers with Kaylee Marie on Wednesday, June 17th. Two Nights of Pinky and the Floyd, Thursday and Friday, the 18th and 19th. Melvin Seals and JGB on Saturday, the 20th. 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The Mountain Grass Unit on Wednesday, June 24th. Johnny Dango on Thursday, the 25th. Two Nights of Mole, Friday and Saturday, the 26th and 27th of June. Terrapin Flyer on Sunday, June 28th. And many more. You can find more information, schedules, and tickets at pinecreeklodgemontana.com. They hope to see you soon for some music between the pines.

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If I get my mama, you're always gonna wonder what just happened, baby, when we were through. 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I know that it ain't right, it's just another night.

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0: Hell yeah.
1: Ruby, I don't know. 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
0: I'm ready to go, baby.
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0: Bring it in, Ricky.

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Everybody, put your hands in the air. We're gonna clap together. Ready?

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Now I introduce to you Benji, the tap dancing mutant boy.

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1: Thank y'all so much. Next, we'd like to do a song about an amorous man with a monocle. It would be called Not the Monocle Man. Very close, darling. It's called Pinch the Nose, Prince Nez.
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0: across Northern Ireland and Chicago, this is Democracy Now!
1: Without the United States, there would be no Israel. Without me, there would be no Israel, because no other president was willing to do what I did. I've had a great relationship with Bibi, but now Bibi has to be more responsible with respect to Lebanon.
0: President Trump is pressuring Israel to stop attacking Lebanon after the U.S. and Iran agreed to extend their current ceasefire for 60 days. We'll speak with Trita Parsi of the Quincy Institute for Responsible Statecraft. We'll also ask Trita about reports he's under a State Department investigation that could lead to his deportation. Then, as SpaceX founder Elon Musk becomes the world's first trillionaire, we'll go to South Texas, where environmental and conservation groups have sued to block a land swap that would give SpaceX more than 700 acres of a national wildlife refuge.
2: SpaceX getting more money means the rocket facility getting larger, creating more damages to poor people's homes, dumping more pollution into the environment, onto our beach. The SpaceX IPO means a bigger environmental disaster for this South Texas community.
0: Finally, President Trump's name's been removed from the exterior of the Kennedy Center for the Performing Arts following a judge's order. But the battle over the arts institution goes on. We'll speak to two former Kennedy Center programmers who were fired by the Trump administration, including the renowned artist and playwright Mark Vimuti Joseph. All that and more coming up. Welcome to Democracy Now!, democracynow.org, The War and Peace Report. I'm Amy Goodman. We're broadcasting from Belfast, Northern Ireland. Vice President J.D. Vance says the Trump administration plans to release the full text of its Memorandum of Understanding to end the war with Iran this week, as details of the agreement with Tehran remain a secret. On Monday, Vance disputed a report by an Iranian state-run news agency that the memo would see billions of dollars in Iranian assets unfrozen while mandating that the U.S. pay Iran $300 billion for reconstruction costs. Vance said the reparations would instead be paid by neighboring Gulf states. This comes as the Israeli Prime Minister Benjamin Netanyahu's pledge not to abide by the latest ceasefire agreement between the U.S. and Iran. On Monday, Netanyahu made his first public remark since Trump announced the deal over the weekend. The Israeli leader said he had no intention of withdrawing his forces from southern Lebanon.
3: For decades, I've been fighting Iran's efforts to acquire nuclear weapons. I can define this as my life's mission. I have upheld it till now, and I will uphold it in the future as well.
0: Earlier today, Iranian Foreign Minister Abbas Araghchi warned Iran will consider it a direct violation of the interim agreement with the United States unless Israel halts all attacks and withdraws from occupied Lebanese territory. We'll have more on Iran after headlines with Trita Parsi of the Quincy Institute for Responsible Statecraft. In Gaza, Palestinian health officials say Israeli strikes and gunfire killed at least four Palestinians Monday. Among the dead, Palestinian paramedic Mohammed El-Habil. He worked at Al-Shifa Hospital. His father says El-Habil was filling water containers on a rooftop with his son Musa when the two were blown up in an Israeli airstrike.
4: He was on the rooftop with his son. Why did they target him? He hadn't done anything wrong. They targeted him because he is a doctor who works at Al-Shifa Hospital. They knew he is a doctor, and they targeted him.
0: In the occupied West Bank, Palestinians in the village of Berqa say Israeli settlers tried to burn down a mosque with dozens of people inside during religious services Sunday evening. That followed a separate arson attack in the nearby town of Deir Dibwan, where Israeli settlers reportedly set fire to two vehicles and damaged several others. This is Yasir Rashid, a 92-year-old Palestinian-American resident of Deir Dibwan who narrowly avoided being burned alive.
5: I looked out the window and leaned forward. Suddenly, a person with a gasoline canister sprayed it in my eyes and on my clothes and lit the fire. The window caught on fire, but I stepped back and it did not get to me, thank God.
0: A Palestinian-American 20-year-old woman has been imprisoned by Israel for about 2 weeks. On June 2nd, Israeli soldiers broke down the door of Sana Safi's family home in the occupied West Bank and took her in the middle of the night. Safi's a psychology student at Berzeit University in the occupied West Bank. The Guardian reports at least three other students at Berzeit have also been detained, including a member of the Palestinian women's national soccer team. Safi's families raised concerns, saying she has a chronic medical condition that needs treatment. Several U.S. lawmakers, including Maryland Senator Chris Van Hollen, have demanded Safi's release. In Russia, the Moscow oil refinery erupted in flames today following a long-range Ukrainian drone attack targeting energy infrastructure. The refinery normally provides nearly half of fuel supply to Russia's capital city. The attack followed deadly Russian strikes across Ukraine over the weekend and came one day after Ukraine officially began negotiations in Luxembourg to join the European Union, a years-long process that will require Kyiv to commit to political reforms. Ukrainian President Volodymyr Zelensky has joined leaders of the U.S. and its allies for closed-door meetings on Russia's war in Ukraine as the G7 holds its annual summit in the French town of Evian-les-Bains. President Trump arrived at the talks Monday. Also on the agenda, trade tensions and the U.S. and Israeli wars on Iran and Lebanon. In Pennsylvania, the Allegheny County Medical Examiner's Office has ruled Haitian asylum seeker Daphne Michelle's death a homicide after she was found lying cold and unresponsive at a Pittsburgh bus stop where ICE had left her days earlier. A statement released by the Allegheny County Medical Examiner read, quote, "The opinion of the forensic pathologist in this case is that Ms. Michelle was a vulnerable adult suffering from untreated severe mental health issues and a significant language barrier when she was released from federal custody February 27th, unquote. Immigration attorney Joseph Patrick Murphy represents Michelle's family. He spoke with CBS Pittsburgh.
6: She had mental challenges. She was arrested for, at one point, screaming at imaginary people, and they knew this. They just dumped her in a bus shelter. Language barrier, educational barrier, and psychiatric barrier, and left her to fend for herself. The bus shelter, she never figured out how to leave. She sat there for days and ultimately froze to death.
0: An immigrant from Belize and leading organizer of an ongoing hunger strike at the Adelanto ICE jail in California has reportedly been deported. The Immigrant Defenders Law Center says Kayan Shaquille Suazo was transferred to various detention facilities in Texas and Louisiana without notice before being deported in what advocates believe is retaliation for his organizing. His deportation came just days after Suazo spoke out about inhumane conditions at Adelanto with members of Congress and his legal team. The Adelanto ICE jail is operated by the for-profit private prison company Geo Group, which also runs the Delaney Hall ICE jail in Newark, New Jersey, where a labor and hunger strike led by detained immigrants reportedly continues after nearly a month. In Indiana, over 150 people gathered outside the Clay County Jail for an interfaith vigil demanding the release of Salah Sassour, the president of the Islamic Society of Milwaukee, a revered Palestinian community leader. Sassour has been held at the jail for over 2 months. The vigil Sunday was attended by Jewish community members, Muslim leaders, and members of Sassour's family, including his eldest son, Karim. This is Rachel Ida Buff, writer, organizer, and historian at the University of Wisconsin, Milwaukee.
7: Since they kidnapped him on March 30th, Salah has been in that detention center in the Clay County Jail. He has been denied his medical and religious rights. Salah is a type 2 diabetic. He needs to test his blood every day. They let him test monthly at best. He has lost 30 pounds in detention, and he is very ill. He has asked for a prayer rug and had it taken away. When he asked for a Quran, he was offered a Bible. When he's asked for healthy food, they have offered him pork rinds, which is just cruelty in action.
0: White House officials last year debated whether to suspend habeas corpus rights for immigrants and asylum seekers as President Trump looked for ways to bypass judges in deportation cases. That's according to the New York Times, which reports White House Staff Secretary Will Scharf wrote a secret memo to Susie Wiles, chief of staff, outlining his opposition to a plan by senior Trump advisor Stephen Miller to suspend the rights of immigrants to challenge their deportations in court. The New York Times also reported Vice President J.D. Vance pushed to invoke the Insurrection Act in January, just days after federal immigration agents in Minnesota shot and killed the intensive care nurse Alex Preti. The revelations draw from reporting by New York Times reporters Maggie Haberman and Jonathan Swan in their forthcoming book titled Regime Change: Inside the Imperial Presidency of Donald Trump. The United Kingdom will ban children under the age of 16 from accessing social media platforms, including Facebook, Instagram, TikTok, X, and YouTube, to protect them from harmful content. The restrictions were announced Monday by British Prime Minister Keir Starmer.
8: It will make a huge difference. It will make our children safer. It will make our children happier. It will give them more time, more security, more freedom to grow up, more opportunity.
0: Britain joins Australia, which last year became the first country in the world to impose a ban on social media for children under 16. Meanwhile, over a dozen other countries, including France and Denmark, are weighing legislation that would restrict children's access to social media websites and apps. In more news from Britain, an appeals court has ruled the British government acted lawfully when it banned the group Palestine Action under its Terrorism Act. More than 3,000 activists have been arrested since the ban was imposed in July of last year, according to Al Jazeera. Amnesty International UK said on social media, quote, "The banning of Palestine Action as a terrorist organization is a grave misuse of counterterrorism powers with serious consequences for human rights," unquote. To see our coverage of Palestine Action, go to democracynow.org. And the South African jazz musician and pianist Abdullah Ibrahim has died at the age of 91. Ibrahim was born to parents of mixed ethnic descent in the 30s, Cape Town, South Africa, and made his professional debut as Dollar Brand at the age of 15. Over the decades, he went on to produce more than 70 records. Ibrahim's best-known work is Manenberg, recorded in 1974, a major anti-apartheid anthem that reportedly inspired Nelson Mandela during his long imprisonment. Ibrahim performed at Mandela's 1994 inauguration as South Africa's first black president. Mandela reportedly referred to him as our Mozart. And those are some of the headlines. This is Democracy Now!, democracynow.org, The War and Peace Report. I'm Amy Goodman in Belfast, Northern Ireland, with Juan Gonzalez in Chicago. Hi, Juan.
9: Hi, Amy, and welcome to all of our listeners and viewers across the country and around the world.
0: Donald Trump is meeting with world leaders at the G7 summit in France, with much of the world's focus on Iran. On Sunday, the U.S. and Iran signed a framework agreement extending the ceasefire by 60 days. Iran's agreed to reopen the Strait of Hormuz, while the U.S. will lift its naval blockade. The text of the agreement, though, has not yet been released. According to Iran, the deal calls for a permanent and immediate cessation of hostilities on all fronts, including in Lebanon. But Israel, which is not a party to the agreement, says it plans to keep troops in parts of southern Lebanon. Earlier today, President Trump spoke about Israel at the G7.
1: We've had a very effective relationship. Without us, without the United States, there would be no Israel. Without me, there would be no Israel, because no other president was willing to do what I did. I've had a great relationship with Bibi, but now Bibi has to be more responsible with respect to Lebanon. Now, I'm not happy with the way Israel has handled themselves with Lebanon and with Hezbollah. They should have been able to do the job faster. It just goes on forever. And when that happens, it throws a negative light on the big deal, and that's the deal with Iran.
0: We're joined now by Trita Parsi, Executive Vice President of the Quincy Institute for Responsible Statecraft. He was in the news himself last week after the right-wing online outlet, The Free Press, published an article claiming the State Department's opened a probe into Trita Parsi that could lead to his deportation. The Free Press was founded by Barry Weiss, who's now editor-in-chief of CBS News. We'll talk more about that in a moment, but let's begin with the U.S.-Iran agreement. Trita, your latest article is headlined, "The Next 72 Hours Will Tell Us Whether Israel Plans to Kill Trump's Peace." Explain.
10: As we have seen, the Israelis did everything they could last minute to make sure that the deal would collapse by escalating matters and going into Beirut itself. There had been skirmishes between Hezbollah and Israel for the days prior to that. At the end of the day, the Israelis are invading Lebanon, of course, so that's not necessarily surprising, but both sides have managed to keep it at a level in which there wouldn't be any major escalation and no violation of the red line that both Iran and the United States had put forward, which was no more attacks on Beirut. But just hours before there was supposed to be a signing an electronic signing of this agreement, the Israelis struck at Beirut, which is part of the reason why Trump now for several days have been lashing out at the Israelis, because it's very clear to him ultimately now that the Israelis are trying to destroy this deal, and they will continue to try. They did so with the Obama deal. They will do so with this one as well, and it will require persistent, consistent pressure by Trump on the Israelis in order to hold them back.
9: Trump is now over in Europe at the G7 meeting. European leaders are facing increasing opposition among their own people to the continued wars, Israel's war on Gaza. 2 million Italians went on a general strike in solidarity with Palestine last fall, a 24-hour general strike in Italy just less than a month ago on May 18th. What do you sense is happening among the European governments?
10: Well, the European governments are under tremendous pressure from their own populations because they're pursuing foreign policies, at least when it comes to Gaza, but also to a certain extent other places that are just not in line with what the publics there want. They're tired of these wars. They don't want to see the support for a genocide, even in countries such as Germany that has been so supportive of Israel beyond any other European state. The public is 60-65% plus in opposition to Israel's handling on all of this. And at the same time, you have this tension with the United States that is going its own ways, and the Europeans finally realizing that they have to have far more strategic autonomy than they have had before. They have put all of their eggs in the American security basket, made themselves so dependent on the United States, so dependent on NATO, that they have lost the ability to pursue an independent path that in many ways actually was good for the United States itself. The Germany of 2003, that stood up against the Iraq war, that spoke out against it, led the opposition to that war, is a Europe that the United States needs, because we do tend to have bad ideas over here every once in a while, and we need a partner that can tell us that this is not a path we should take. But Europe has lost that ability. It's made itself so dependent on the United States that it has no longer the maneuverability to push back. And this is something that the European publics ultimately are not happy about, because they're seeing the consequences of that vacillation of Europe as a continent.
9: And what do you make of the continuing disagreements voiced publicly between the Iranian government and the U.S. government over what this deal entails? And it's supposedly going to be about a two-page memorandum, which obviously can't deal with all the complexity of a deal of this type.
10: Look, both sides are going to try to frame this as a win. And I think both sides also have media apparatuses in their countries that have put forward versions of this deal that may not be actually accurate. I do suspect that some of the hardline media in Iran has actually put forward ideas or versions of this deal that are not the accurate ones in order to make sure that the expectations are exaggerated so that the final meet never meets them. But this is a way because of the effort from the hardliners in Iran to sabotage it, and we have similar problems here in the United States as well. But this is being compounded by the fact that the actual text is not released. As long as you don't have an official text that is released, there is going to be speculation that gives opportunities for those who want to sabotage it to do exactly that.
0: Trita, you wrote a book, Losing an Enemy, Obama, Iran, and the Triumph of Diplomacy, about the Iran deal that Obama struck. Can you talk about whether there's any

0: enrich uranium at all, and they would potentially even pause enrichment for several years. The JCPOA did not contain that. On the other hand, the JCPOA had remarkable inspections regimes. We don't know what inspections regime this deal will have because the IEA has not been involved in these negotiations. In the JCPOA, they were deeply, deeply involved. Another very interesting difference that I think we already now can see, at least rhetorically, is that the Obama administration was very careful only to sell that deal as a nuclear agreement. They never tried to point to a possibility of a better future between the U.S. and Iran, a better relationship, a transformation of that relationship. If it were to happen, it would be an added bonus, but not something that was at the center of the deal, or not even something that was designed to be the ambition of the deal. The Trump administration has done this completely reversely. They're going out there and very ferociously arguing that this can be a peace deal, that this can be a full transformation, not just of U.S.-Iran relations, but the entire regional context as well. Now, whether they have the political power and capital and means to make real out of that promise remains to be seen. But it is an ambition that the Obama administration did not even express. They never even called their deal a peace deal. And in some ways, I think this is a positive development because we do need to finally get over this U.S.-Iran enmity. Otherwise, if this continues, but it just has a nuclear component to it, that enmity eventually is going to lead to either the collapse of that nuclear deal or some other form of confrontation between the two countries. And I think it would be better for both states if they actually could put that enmity behind them.
1: Trita, I also want to ask you about the recent Free Press article headlined, "Will the U.S. Deport Trita Parsi?" The outlet claimed the Trump administration's weighing whether to revoke your green card. You've described it as a hit piece designed to trigger your deportation. Of course, Free Press, founded by Barry Weiss, who's now the editor-in-chief of CBS News.
0: Yeah, thank you, Amy, for allowing me to correct the record on this one. I wrote about it on my Substack as well afterwards. Only hours after this hit piece came out, the State Department itself took the unusual move of coming out and denying it and saying that they have no plans to deport me, at least not for now, they said. So there was a caveat there. But nevertheless, this was a very unusual move because usually the State Department doesn't comment on these things at all. But I think what happened, and this is my theory, I don't have smoking gun evidence for it, but I do believe that there were elements inside the State Department that wanted to move in this direction. They had been pressured by people like Laura Loomer for months now, tweeting that they should be deporting me. And they thought that this hit piece would help move things forward. But I think, frankly, it backfired because not only was there a major backlash publicly against this, there was also opposition within the Trump administration against this move. And it's part of the reason why the State Department came out so quickly and so unusually to deny this.
1: Trita Parsi, thanks so much for being with us. Executive Vice President of the Quincy Institute for Responsible Statecraft. We'll link to your Substack article headlines, "So They Tried to Deport Me." Up next, as SpaceX founder Elon Musk becomes the world's first trillionaire, we'll go to South Texas, where environmental groups have sued to block a land swap that would give SpaceX more than 700 acres of a national wildlife refuge. Stay with us.

0: Democracy Now!, democracynow.org. I'm Amy Goodman in Belfast, Northern Ireland. Juan Gonzalez is in Chicago. On Friday, Elon Musk became the world's first trillionaire as his spaceflight, internet, satellite, social media, and AI conglomerate SpaceX went public in the largest IPO in stock market history. Musk formed SpaceX in 2002 with a goal of colonizing Mars. The company is based in South Texas in a city controlled by Elon Musk, known as Starbase, which SpaceX has used for rocket launches since 2014. Environmental and conservation groups recently filed a federal lawsuit seeking to block a land swap that would give SpaceX more than 700 acres of a national wildlife refuge in South Texas. We go now to Becca Hinojosa, co-founder of the South Texas Environmental Justice Network, part of the lawsuit against the U.S. Fish and Wildlife Service, which approved the land swap. Becca, thanks so much for joining us from South Texas. Explain what this lawsuit is all about.
1: Good morning. Thank you so much for having me on Democracy Now! Last week, we were a part of a coalition that filed a lawsuit to block the U.S. Fish and Wildlife Service from giving SpaceX and Elon Musk more than 700 acres of public land to expand the dangerous rocket facility and to continue their unnecessary rocket launches. The lawsuit was filed by Center for Biological Diversity. And let me make it clear, SpaceX built its massive facility and company town called Starbase on top of wetlands and in the middle of a major wildlife corridor. This was a pristine beach that's next to thousands of acres of protected wildlife habitat for threatened and endangered species like the ocelot, the oblomato falcon, sea turtles, and migratory birds. There should never be a SpaceX rocket facility or any kind of industrial facility in this area. SpaceX has already burned down dozens of acres of wildlife habitat, is dumping polluted water on our beach, has sent rocket debris into our communities, into communities in Mexico, and these rocket launches have disrupted numerous airplane flights over the years. We've been outspoken about the dangers and risks of SpaceX in our community for, you know, over 10 years now, and we will continue to do so.
2: And Becca, if you could talk a little bit more about these, especially these rocket explosions. We're talking about an area of the United States, the Rio Grande Valley of Texas, that's overwhelmingly Latino and Mexican American, includes some of the poorest counties in the country, and then yet they're being subjected to these environmental impacts.
1: That's correct. My community is majority Latin, brown, indigenous, mostly an immigrant community. Right now, Musk is testing his Starship Super Heavy rocket, the largest rocket in human history, in our community. Elon Musk is using our impoverished community as his laboratory to blow up dangerous experimental SpaceX rockets. And truthfully, his rocket testing sounds like a bomb going off. I can hear the sonic booms. I can feel the earthquakes in my apartment about 20 miles away from the launch pad. What it feels like is this SpaceX rocket testing is like Elon Musk bombing us.
2: And could you talk a little more about this city he's created, Starbase, basically for his employees?
1: Yeah, so last year, Elon Musk established his own company town on our beach called Starbase, where those in charge of Starbase have direct ties to SpaceX. It's clear that Starbase is acting only in the interests of SpaceX. For example, SpaceX will buy land and Starbase will annex it. And Starbase, Elon Musk's company town, has essentially militarized our pristine beach. They have a lot of surveillance. They have a lot of police activity. They've made our beach feel very unwelcome. They actively deter people away, and they close the highway to the beach.
0: I want to go to Elon Musk speaking on Friday.
3: I gave SpaceX less than a 10% chance of succeeding at all, to be clear. In fact, I told people this. I said, look, we're probably going to fail, but, you know, we should give it a try, because if we don't, if there's not a new company that enters space, we will never be a truly spacefaring civilization. And that's what SpaceX is all about, is to take the fiction out of science fiction and create an exciting, inspiring future for everyone.
0: So that's Elon Musk. If you can respond to that, Becca Hinojosa, and also simply to Elon Musk becoming the world's first trillionaire, making its debut on Wall Street, SpaceX, in the largest IPO in history, from your vantage point there on the border in Texas.
1: No one should invest in Musk's corporations, because it would mean expanding his toxic data center, his SpaceX operations, thereby making Musk's sacrifice zone of black and brown communities even bigger. We're urging everyone to stop Elon Musk's sacrifice zone and to defund Elon Musk.
2: And this idea of a one man having a net worth now as a first trillionaire of nearly half of the people on the planet, the 46% of the poorest inhabitants of planet Earth?
1: You know, it's absolutely disgusting. And that's why our community has been protesting, resisting SpaceX's colonization of our community for over 10 years now. But we can't be the only community speaking out. We're urging everyone to take action and mobilize to stop, Elon Musk's obscene wealth.
0: Let's go through some of the proposals. Last month, SpaceX filed a proposal seeking to build a 6-mile-long, 16-inch pipeline to bring in massive quantities of natural gas from the Port of Brownsville to Starbase to fuel its massive new rocket Starship. The underground pipeline would cross protected wetlands lands and wild refuge. And SpaceX is discussing the potential purchase of 136,000 acres of land owned by ExxonMobil on an undeveloped stretch of Louisiana's Gulf Coast. That project's environmental footprint would dwarf the already significant Starbase operation. Becca Hinojosa, if you could comment.
1: Yes, communities all across the country are reaching out to us, asking, you know, how do we resist Elon Musk's colonization? That's what we need to do, is we need to work together, all of these communities, to resist. Elon Musk is also pushing forth with a massive land grab in our region. Right now, they're trying to, you know, obtain the 700 acres of wildlife habitat, but they're also trying to take over another 7,000 acres of our Boca Chica Beach. You know, what we need to do is work together to stop this.
2: And Becca, what's been the response of your elected officials, your local, especially your local elected officials? I can understand why the Governor Abbott and the top state officials would be supportive of Musk. But what about the local officials?
1: All of our local officials are ignoring community concerns. They're ignoring community members speaking up about their homes shaking, about their windows cracking, their home foundations cracking because of SpaceX rocket launches. We've seen elected officials take money from SpaceX here and lobby in favor of more bills that benefit SpaceX, which is why we need to, you know, mobilize together, because our elected officials are selling us out to Elon Musk.
0: Becca Hinojosa co-founded the South Texas Environmental Justice Network, the group part of a coalition that just sued the U.S. Fish and Wildlife Service for giving 700 acres of public land to SpaceX. Beck is an environmental community advocate with the Grassroots Collaborative. Another Gulf is possible. Coming up, President Trump's name has been removed from the exterior of the Kennedy Center for the Performing Arts following a judge's order. But the battle over the Kennedy Center goes on. We'll speak to two former Kennedy Center programmers who were fired by the Trump administration, including the renowned artist and playwright Mark Bamuthi Joseph. Stay with us.

0: No time for love like now. Michael Stipe and Aaron Dessner performing at Democracy Now!'s 30th anniversary event, the Riverside Church in New York. This is Democracy Now!, democracynow.org, the War and Peace Report. I'm Amy Goodman. We are today broadcasting from Belfast in Northern Ireland. Juan Gonzalez is in Chicago. President Trump's name has been removed letter by letter from the exterior of the Kennedy Center for the Performing Arts following a judge's order. But a massive tarp remains in place covering up the center's name without Trump. Workers removed Trump's name at around 3 a.m. on Saturday. The Kennedy Center's board, which was handpicked by Trump, voted to add Trump's name to the center late last year. But Congress never approved the name change. U.S. District Judge Christopher Cooper issued the order to remove Trump's name. Cooper wrote, quote, "The Kennedy Center's organic statute makes crystal clear that the center is to be named for President Kennedy, and it cannot bear any other formal name or public memorial based on the board's unilateral say-so. Congress gave the Kennedy Center its name, and only Congress can change it," unquote. The battle over the Kennedy Center's name comes amidst a broader push by Trump to overhaul the famed institution. In February, Trump announced plans to entirely close the Kennedy Center for 2 years, beginning in July, supposedly for renovations. But a judge has blocked the center's closure. Before Trump announced the renovations, dozens of artists and organizations, including the San Francisco Ballet and the Martha Graham Dance Company, pulled out of performances after Trump appointed himself chair of the center. We're joined now by two former Kennedy Center programmers who were fired. Mallory Miller co-founded Hands Off the Arts from her job as assistant manager of dance programming at the Kennedy Center. And Mark Bamuti Joseph is a renowned artist and playwright who was fired from his role as vice president and artistic director of the Kennedy Center's Social Impact Initiative of March. He was fired in March 2025. Mark Bamuti Joseph, let's begin with you. Your response to the demand and the actual removal of Trump's name from the Kennedy Center and the judge ruling it cannot be closed or renovated the way he had planned.
1: First of all, good morning and thanks for having me. Thanks for having us. I guess I would say that I have lots of feelings. I have three primary responses. The first is intimate and visceral. The feeling of the reversal of a particular defilement of a national memorial and the striking of a person's name who has contracted the American horizon, whether it's the defunding of cancer research or the national parks or the Department of Education, having that particular person's name above a poet of a president like John F. Kennedy was an affront to us all, and reversing that decision is somewhat emboldening. I would say my second reaction is more parliamentary. We, the American people, have rarely been afforded the decency of a public conversation or process. You know, you wake up one morning and we've kidnapped a president in Venezuela. You wake up one morning and we're at war with Iran. There were no procedural protocols in the affixing of this person's name on a national memorial. And so, you know, led by Congresswoman Joyce Beatty, this does feel like a small victory for the rule of law. And then I would say that my third response is more macroeconomic and conceptual. This is an institution that's this past fiscal year was afforded $260 million by Congress. It's a $250 million annual budget when functioning at its highest level. The retraction of that money from the national economy and from the cultural economy is really striking in and of itself. But there's something that vibrates a little bit higher than that, and that is the economy of joy. The economy of inspiration, the courage economy. And artists are the primary architects of a post-fear economy. And so when you remove the Kennedy Center as a centerpiece from the creative ecosystem in terms of that kind of capital, I'd be remiss to not mention the victory of the New York Knicks and the joy emanating from that city. Think about the economic fallout, or think about the economic repercussions of 10 million New Yorkers being happy at once. Now think about what it's like when you leave a show. How many inspired people leave a performance of dance or a performance of theater? What radiates, what emanates out of that space? Artists are the architects of a post-fear economy. And hopefully this is part of the restoration of that jewel in the post-fear economy being reinstituted for the American public.
2: And Mark, I wanted to ask you the importance, if you could talk about the importance of the Kennedy Center to artists and performers around the country, and also what its status is right now with Trump claiming he wants to close it for 2 years and yet a judge ordering it to be kept open. What is actually happening in terms of the Kennedy Center, and especially how do you see it over the next year or two?
1: Well, the Kennedy Center is an important space as a living memorial to the nation's 35th president. It is a memorial like the Washington Monument is a memorial, so many of these national treasures. So it continues to endure, I think, in that space, although it has now been politicized in a way that reverts it to a kind of marginal space, I think, in terms of the public imagination. In terms of its space as a pillar for artists in the creative economy, the Kennedy Center is a North Star, the highest honor that we give in the United States for living performing artists are the Kennedy Honors. So what is it that we aspire to? My belief is that even with all its conflicts, the aspiration of America is equity. And artists name that. They color that for all of us. So the restoration of the space is extraordinarily important, just as it's important to have for a child to have maybe a grade to reach for, or an athlete to have a championship to reach for, a place at the Kennedy Center, a place on the Kennedy Center stage is one of those spaces, I think, in the American imagination and for an artist's career trajectory. At this point, curators tend to program years in advance. So it's very rare that you pick up the phone and say, can you get on my stage on Friday? You pick up the phone and say, can you get on my stage in the year 2028? All of that infrastructure has been severely compromised. And I don't know who the curatorial staff is at this point. And I'm not sure how we begin to restore the trust of the artist community to see the Kennedy Center as a place to come back to and inspire audiences locally, nationally, and globally.
2: I'd like to bring in Mallory Miller to the conversation, co-founder of Hands Off the Arts. You were fired from your job as assistant manager of dance programming at the Kennedy Center in August of 2025. Your group's been protesting weekly outside the Kennedy Center. Your reaction to the latest developments, and if you could talk about this mass purging that has occurred of people at the Kennedy Center.
3: Yeah, and thank you again for having us, and thank you, Bamuti, for sharing those thoughts. I could not agree with you more. Hands Off the Arts was out there on Friday. We've been out there every Friday rallying and protesting the authoritarian overreach into arts and culture in our country at the Kennedy Center. And we were there on Friday, and it was a thing of joy. We were so happy to see that name finally come down off the building. It really does mean something. We have been fighting for it since it went up in December. But I want to be very clear that this is just the first step in rebuilding the trust that has been lost. The Kennedy Center has been impoverished by this administration and by the chairman, who is Donald Trump, and he is still the boss there. Yes, I was fired in August, and alongside of my dance programming colleagues, and many other people have been fired, but the firings are still happening. They're still attacking the workers, recently firing the box office employees as in a violation of their union contract.
0: I just want to talk about some of the artists who have said no and ask you, Mallory Miller, about Hands Off the Arts and your protests there at the Kennedy Center. Philip Glass, the Washington National Opera, Bella Fleck, Stephen Schwartz, composer of Wicked, the New York City Ballet, Renee Fleming, Martha Graham Dance Company. Hamilton, the hugely popular musical, was set to be staged at the Kennedy Center to honor the 250th anniversary of the Declaration of Independence. But after Trump was appointed chair, Lin-Manuel Miranda, the show's creator, said the show would not engage with the institution while it is the Trump Kennedy Center. Interesting to see what will happen now. Alvin Ailey, American Dance Theater, San Francisco Ballet, Let Freedom Ring, for the first time in 20 years, an annual concert celebrating Dr. Martin Luther King, featuring artists like Aretha Franklin and Leslie Odom, was held not at the Kennedy Center, but at the Howard Theater a few miles away, and the Brentano Quartet with Xinyun Huang. Very interesting lists of artists. One, do you think that Trump announced that they were going to be renovating the Kennedy Center, which is why they closed it, that it was really that so many artists had said no, there were not enough artists to be at the Kennedy Center, and what Hands Off the Arts is doing, Mallory?
3: I said impoverished before, and I think what I mean by that is both, yeah, the financial side of things. I don't know how the organization is still open right now, given everything that's happened, but also the impoverishment of the arts. There are no arts right now at the Kennedy Center, or scant few. Millennium Stage, which is a program that used to be a part of the Social Impact Department, is still running, and the National Symphony Orchestra is still playing, or they played their last concert last weekend. But there are not shows, and you are right to bring up all of those artists who have withdrawn their participation from the Kennedy Center as a result of this. I have always believed that the community and the power of people here in Washington and across the country is a vital piece of the fight here for the Kennedy Center. And so what Hands Off the Arts has been doing has been gathering that community. We have gathered hundreds of people for protests, including last week, including in December, and including the very day that Judge Cooper gave us his ruling. It was meant to be a vigil for John F. Kennedy's memorial on the occasion of his 109th birthday, but it quickly turned into a celebration because of the great news about the stoppage of the closure and the idea that the name would finally come off the building. And we're still gathering that community. We still have our Friday protests every single Friday at 6:30 p.m. at the steps of the Kennedy Center. And our campaign is to stop the closure and to save the jobs. And we need our community to show up and be in that space with us to prove our power to the Board of Trustees, to the president, to continue to keep a spotlight on this issue.
2: And I wanted to ask Mark Bamuthi Joseph, you were fired as well from your role as vice president and artistic director of the Kennedy Center Social Impact Initiative. Could you talk about that firing and the work that you were doing that was so vital to the Kennedy Center?
1: Yeah. We were among the first let go, which I kind of hold as a badge of honor. If I'm being honest, our threat to the incoming regime was that we were doing impact investment work in the creative economy. You see shows, you see output. Many of us are very familiar with something when it hits the stage, but everyone needs a process. Everyone needs research and development, time, resources, and infrastructure. And the social impact department, which was really centered around the idea that the 14th Amendment guarantees for all of us access to the impulse of creativity. You cannot be enfranchised as an American if you do not have access to inspiration. So how do we invest in that long term? My feeling as the first vice president of social impact specifically, my feeling was that it was the Kennedy Center's responsibility to create protocols and vectors for investment in artists, not when they're on stages, but in the spaces beforehand, and to widen the cultural radius as expansively as possible, to not only invest in local cultural organizations and cultural artists, but also to do work like the Cartography Project, which was an initiative that invested in Black composers all over the country who were given the mandate to create works of opera and symphony that were inspired by Black dignity. The Cartography Project was an initiative that literally mapped Black dignity from Houston to Seattle, from New Orleans to Ohio. That was one of more than 20 different programs. We had an annual budget exceeding $3 million that we invested in the infrastructure, in the constitutionally guaranteed infrastructure of creativity and towards an equitable horizon across the country.
0: Very quickly, Bamuthi, I want to get your response to these remarks by President Trump last year about the Kennedy Center.
4: We don't need woke at the Kennedy Center. We don't need some of the shows were terrible. They're a disgrace that they were even put on. So I'll be there until such time as it gets to be running right.
0: And we don't need woke at the Kennedy Center. A lot of jokes have been made showing pictures of President Trump falling asleep in all different places, including his cabinet meetings. But Bamuthi, your response in these last 30 seconds.
1: We don't need algae in the reflecting pool. What we do need is a Department of Education. What we do need are funds for cancer research. What we do need our national parks open, and what we do need is a home for artists. Who authors the American imagination more than artists? I would much rather be awake in an inspired America than asleep at the wheel like this authoritarian president.
0: Mark Bamuthi Joseph, we want to thank you for being with us. A renowned artist and playwright fired from his role as Vice President Artistic Director of the Kennedy Center Social Impact Initiative last year. And we want to thank Mallory Miller, also a programming officer at the Kennedy Center fired last year, co-founder of now Hands Off the Arts. That does it for our show. We are in Belfast, Northern Ireland, because tonight at the Queen's Film Theatre at 6:30, the documentary about Democracy Now!, Steal the Story, Please, will be the opening documentary at Docs Ireland. Thanks so much to everyone here at Northern Visions TV, Community TV for Belfast and Northern Ireland, Dave Heigenman and Dean Hagen and Dave Caskey and Jamie Finland and Kieran O'Brolahan, Eamon Higgins, Shauna Lawson, Simon Gallagher, Jeff Williams, and Alva Lynch. I'll be back on Thursday, headed to Vermont. We'll be in Burlington at the Vermont International Film Festival, then on to Brattleboro and St. Johnsbury and Montpelier. Look forward to seeing folks in Vermont. I'm Amy Goodman in Belfast, Northern Ireland, with Juan Gonzalez.
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0: Montana is taking another step to protect breathable air for everyone. Thanks to the passage of Senate Bill 390, the Montana Clean Indoor Air Act now bans the use of e-cigarettes and vaping devices in all indoor public spaces and workplaces. E-cigarettes release harmful chemicals into the air, and now they are regulated the same way that conventional tobacco smoke is. This important update closes a critical gap in the law, helping to safeguard residents, workers, and visitors from harmful exposure to e-cigarette aerosols. Clean air is a shared right. 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
1: This is Human Capital, news and features of Montana government. I'm J.P. Pomnikowski. 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A state district court judge in Missoula has ordered the state to pay the ACLU of Montana and other attorneys $73,371 in costs and fees after state attorneys lost a case involving a plaintiff in the case known by their initials, MB, a non-binary Montanan whose application for a driver's license was rejected in 2022 because they did not select a male or female category. The state had argued that MB's license must reflect their biological sex rather than their legal sex on their birth certificate, even though the birth certificate lists their legal sex as non-binary. Judge Shane Van Atta did not agree with the state's claims and in December ordered the state to issue a driver's license to MB that aligns with their birth certificate. Alex Raitt, an attorney with the ACLU, said he expects the state to appeal the case to the Montana Supreme Court, including the determination of attorney's fees. But Raitt noted that attorney's fees could eventually be awarded in several other cases involving the legal documents and civil rights of transgender Montanans. In the larger context of attorney's fees, Raitt said $73,371 is not a staggering sum for a constitutional case, but taken together, litigation involving transgender people could result in the state paying out several million dollars to plaintiffs' attorneys for ongoing court cases alone. Last Friday, another state district court judge handed down another decision about attorney's fees and costs for a case that originated in 2021 involving how transgender people can update their birth certificates. The total sum owed by the state in that case? $517,000. It's worth noting that when the Republican majority legislature considers bills that their own legislative staff attorneys warn are unconstitutional, the legislature has passed those bills, expecting that they'll be challenged in court. The Republican majority Montana legislature has appropriated state budget dollars to legal fees that it expects to have to pay when the unconstitutional bills are challenged and found illegal in court. That's millions of dollars appropriated from taxpayers for bills that the legislature knows are unconstitutional. QCORE, Montana State University's Quantum Collaborative Research and Education Facility, has been awarded a $31.5 million contract with the Air Force Research Laboratory in Rome, New York, for novel research in quantum applications and the development of novel quantum materials, sensors, devices, and network systems. The contract will support research across the university with more than 50 MSU faculty and staff affiliated with QCORE. Facility CEO Jane Morrow said those individuals mentor students from across disciplines, including mechanical and electrical engineering, computer science, physics, chemistry, business, philosophy, and art. Krishna Rupavatharam, QCORE's Chief Technology Officer and Director of MSU's Spectrum Lab, said the work performed under the contract will provide those students with direct, hands-on research and laboratory experience that ultimately will help them pursue careers in industry and government. On Tuesday, June 16th, the Tuesday Bozeman Farmers Market at Lindley Park kicks off for another summer season. The Tuesday Farmers Market features fresh produce, local food, handmade goods, food trucks, and community connection. The Tuesday Bozeman Farmers Market at Lindley Park is every Tuesday from 5 to 8 p.m. through September 8th. 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
2: I'm Dr. Anthony Lizerwitz, and this is Climate Connections. Over the past decade, more than 100,000 people in the U.S. have developed an allergy to red meat, triggered by the bite of a Lone Star tick. Unlike most ticks, which passively wait for an animal to latch onto, Lone Star ticks can identify a potential host and quickly crawl toward them.
3: I call them like a hunter tick.
2: Saravanan Tangamani is director of the SUNY Center for Vector-Borne Diseases at Upstate Medical University in New York. He says Lone Star tick saliva and red meat both contain a molecule called alpha-gal. A tick bite can transfer alpha-gal into a person's blood, which can trigger an immune response. After that, whenever that person is exposed to alpha-gal, like when they eat a burger or steak, it can cause an allergic reaction. Symptoms can include hives, vomiting, and in rare cases, life-threatening anaphylaxis. Lone Star ticks thrive in warm areas and were traditionally found in southern states. But as the climate warms, their range is expanding.
3: We are now seeing more Lone Star ticks in the northeast United States as well.
2: For example, cases of alpha-gal syndrome have spiked on Long Island. So the prevalence of the aggressive hunters and the risk of developing a red meat allergy is on the rise. Climate Connections is produced by the Yale Center for Environmental Communication. To learn more about climate change, visit climateconnections.org.
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0: What do you get when local artists transform retired library books into original works of art? Rewrite. And the auction is live right now. SLAM and the Bozeman Public Library have invited artists to adopt culled books and make something new. The results are on GiveButter now through August 27th. 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You can find the auction at slamfestivals.org. You are invited to tune in Tuesday evenings at 7 o'clock to Rummaging in the Stash. I'm your host, Bob Wall. 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
1: This is Human Capital, news and features of Montana government. I'm J.P. Pomnikowski. 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A state district court judge in Missoula has ordered the state to pay the ACLU of Montana and other attorneys $73,371 in costs and fees after state attorneys lost a case involving a plaintiff in the case known by their initials, MB, a non-binary Montanan whose application for a driver's license was rejected in 2022 because they did not select a male or female category. The state had argued that MB's license must reflect their biological sex rather than their legal sex on their birth certificate, even though the birth certificate lists their legal sex as non-binary. Judge Shane Van Atta did not agree with the state's claims and in December ordered the state to issue a driver's license to MB that aligns with their birth certificate. Alex Raitt, an attorney with the ACLU, said he expects the state to appeal the case to the Montana Supreme Court, including the determination of attorney's fees. But Raitt noted that attorney's fees could eventually be awarded in several other cases involving the legal documents and civil rights of transgender Montanans. In the larger context of attorney's fees, Raitt said $73,371 is not a staggering sum for a constitutional case, but taken together, litigation involving transgender people could result in the state paying out several million dollars to plaintiffs' attorneys for ongoing court cases alone. Last Friday, another state district court judge handed down another decision about attorney's fees and costs for a case that originated in 2021 involving how transgender people can update their birth certificates. The total sum owed by the state in that case? $517,000. It's worth noting that when the Republican majority legislature considers bills that their own legislative staff attorneys warn are unconstitutional, the legislature has passed those bills, expecting that they'll be challenged in court. The Republican majority Montana legislature has appropriated state budget dollars to legal fees that it expects to have to pay when the unconstitutional bills are challenged and found illegal in court. That's millions of dollars appropriated from taxpayers for bills that the legislature knows are unconstitutional. QCORE, Montana State University's Quantum Collaborative Research and Education Facility, has been awarded a $31.5 million contract with the Air Force Research Laboratory in Rome, New York, for novel research in quantum applications and the development of novel quantum materials, sensors, devices, and network systems. The contract will support research across the university with more than 50 MSU faculty and staff affiliated with QCORE. Facility CEO Jane Morrow said those individuals mentor students from across disciplines, including mechanical and electrical engineering, computer science, physics, chemistry, business, philosophy, and art. Krishna Rupavatharam, QCORE's Chief Technology Officer and Director of MSU's Spectrum Lab, said the work performed under the contract will provide those students with direct, hands-on research and laboratory experience that ultimately will help them pursue careers in industry and government. On Tuesday, June 16th, the Tuesday Bozeman Farmers Market at Lindley Park kicks off for another summer season. The Tuesday Farmers Market features fresh produce, local food, handmade goods, food trucks, and community connection. The Tuesday Bozeman Farmers Market at Lindley Park is every Tuesday from 5 to 8 p.m. through September 8th. 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

0: 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KGVM thanks Pine Creek Lodge for their support. 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The following shows are coming up at Pine Creek: The Cruz Brothers with Kaylee Marie on Wednesday, June 17th. Two Nights of Pinky and the Floyd, Thursday and Friday, the 18th and 19th. Melvin Seals and JGB on Saturday, the 20th. 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The Mountain Grass Unit on Wednesday, June 24th. Johnny Dango on Thursday, the 25th. Two Nights of Moe, Friday and Saturday, the 26th and 27th of June. Terrapin Flyer on Sunday, June 28th, and many more. You can find more information, schedules, and tickets at pinecreeklodgemontana.com. They hope to see you soon for some music between the pines.
1: I'm Rick Smith, and this is Labor History in Two. On this day in labor history, the year was 1918. That was the day Eugene V. Debs, leader of the Socialist Party, gave his legendary anti-war speech in Canton, Ohio. The speech, for which he would eventually be arrested, tried, and convicted under the Espionage Act. Though he avoided explicitly criticizing World War I or President Wilson, he made clear his views. He gave the speech at a park near the jail where Charles Baker, Charles Rutenberg, and Alfred Wagenknecht, three prominent socialists, were being held on Espionage Act-related charges. Debs noted, quote, "It is extremely dangerous to exercise the constitutional right of free speech in a country fighting to make democracy safe in the world." Debs was defiant. He unloaded his rage against the judicial system and the conviction of socialist leader Kate Richards O'Hare for her anti-war views. He railed against the suppression of Max Eastman's socialist press and the ongoing persecution of socialists Tom Mooney and William Billings. Debs briefly reviewed the history of wars in Europe and made the following observation, saying, quote, "The masterclass has always taught and trained you to believe it is your patriotic duty to go to war and to have yourselves slaughtered at their command. But in all the history of the world, you, the people, have never had a voice in declaring war. The working class, who fight all the battles, the working class, who make the supreme sacrifices, the working class, who freely shed their blood and furnish the corpses, have never yet had a voice in declaring war or making peace." For this, he was convicted of advocating disloyalty and draft resistance and sentenced to 10 years in prison. For more information, go to laborhistoryin2.com, like us on Facebook, follow us on Twitter at laborhistoryin2.
0: If you love Bozeman, you're going to love this weekend. 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
2: 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I'm your host and producer, Dan Roberts. 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In today's edition, you'll hear reports from France 24, NHK World Radio Japan, and Radio Havana Cuba. We will begin with France 24. First, June 8th was World Ocean Day, which is celebrated at the United Nations with the release of the third in a series of World Ocean Assessments. It pointed out the need to change course, to cease disrupting fragile ecosystems, and a warning that the Arctic could become ice-free in the 2030s. Then 3 press reviews. First, press on the first 100 days of the U.S.-Israeli war on Iran. Then, press analysis of the Chinese president's visit to North Korea and his attempt to balance Russian influence. Then, press on the race riots in Belfast following the knife murder of a white Irishman by a Sudanese immigrant. Many black homes have been torched. Elon Musk's anti-immigration agenda is discussed, along with the rapid rise in the hands of a few multi-billionaires. France 24.
3: June 8th was World Oceans Day, a day to remind everyone that the ocean covers 70% of our planet and produces at least 50% of the world's oxygen. In short, we depend on it. But according to the massive Third World Ocean Assessment UN report released on Monday, we are poor custodians of our lifeline and need to change course.
4: Climate change, pollution, overexploitation, and habitat degradation are putting the ocean under pressure from many sides. They are disrupting fragile ecosystems on which we all depend. The message is really simple. We have the knowledge, and we must act.
3: Among other concerns, the report warns that global warming could make the Arctic ice-free as early as the 2030s. Arctic warming could accelerate processes that contribute to long-term sea level rise and is already reshaping geopolitics as global powers compete for shipping routes and security assurances. The report recommended moving away from fossil fuels and called for a reduction in plastics production, which pollute the seas and cause strain for marine life. A stark reminder that we have to live in harmony with the oceans.
5: The ocean is our life support system. Without it, we don't exist. We must care, and we must understand and cherish it as if our lives depended on it.
3: Next January, the first Ocean COP will take place in New York, which will see 120 nations unite to debate ocean health. Experts and scientists hope to see reversals in moves such as the decision of the Trump administration to remove hundreds of deep-sea scientific instruments to monitor climate change in marine environments.
6: And yesterday marked the 100 days of the U.S.-Israeli war on Iran. What are some of the main takeaways from that?
7: Yeah, it's the front page here of Tehran Times, and the headline reads 100 Days of War, Iran's Epic Resistance. And the paper says that what stands out the most is the widening gap between the objectives that have been declared in the beginning of the war and the observable outcomes. And that's also the analysis here in an opinion piece by Al Jazeera that says the triumph of survival. And the article says that Iran has the upper hand as its main objective has been to preserve the regime there. And in this sense, Tehran sees its survival as a clear victory. American paper, The New York Times, however, looks at the Iranian citizens. And the headline reads, after months of war, Iranians sink into despair. And the American paper says that the imploding economy is causing hopelessness among both pro- and anti-government Iranians. And those who wished for a regime change are really disappointed. It also spoke with sources on the ground, and a woman said she felt angry and alone, and that Iranians are only seen as tools for war and negotiation.
8: President Xi Jinping is wrapping up his visit to North Korea, Dipti.
9: Yeah, that's right. A rare, very short, albeit a rare visit, a two-day visit to North Korea, which kicked off on Monday, aiming to boost ties and consolidate trust. That's how the Chinese press put it on their front pages. This is the Global Times here. Xi calls on China, North Korea to consolidate trust, boost cooperation, calling for deeper ties for the China Daily. This visit also coming 7 years after his last visit. It's also his first overseas trip of the year, so that is also symbolic in itself. Now, the New York Times also notes on in its analysis that it was believed that Kim Jong-un was expected to press Xi for a greater acceptance of his nuclear program. That wasn't so much really reported by the Chinese press. But the visit also served to remind North Korea that China is their, quote, most important benefactor, economic partner, and bulwark against the U.S. The Times analysis also indicates that this visit shows a desire by President Xi to counter or balance the influence from Russia. Russia signed a mutual defense pact with North Korea 2 years ago.
8: And that deal has really helped revive North Korea's economy, hasn't it?
9: Well, according to the New York Times actually looks at what it calls a miraculous transformation, how Kim Jong-un fortified North Korea and energized its economy. It actually goes beyond just 2 years. It actually started during the pandemic in 2020. The New York Times explaining that during the lockdown, Kim shut down the border with China to prevent citizens from fleeing. He clamped down on trade and smuggling, which forced North Koreans to produce more goods domestically. He also strengthened his monopoly over the country through brutal enforcement. He's also steadily been expanding his nuclear arsenal. Now, the big boon for him was actually the war in Ukraine. That's what the New York Times explains here, because Kim's supplied troops and weapons to Russia, and Moscow in turn has helped modernize parts of Pyongyang's military, which has also helped it come out of this, sort of emerge out of economic isolation.
8: Been following, of course, those violent protests that erupted in Belfast after the knife stabbing there. What have you found in the papers, Elitsa?
7: That's right, Stuart. Well, let's start with right-wing British tabloid, the Scottish Sun here, that says that it sees evil in the eyes of the Sudanese migrant who attacked a man in Belfast. And on the front page, we can also read barbarism on UK street and horror, crazed migrant hacking at a helpless victim. And the photo chosen is from the video of the attack that has been circulating on social media. And messages like this have fueled calls for anti-immigration protests backed by the far right. The Independent here cites pleas for calm after what it calls the sickening attack. And it cites Northern Ireland's Prime Minister Michelle O'Neill, who also expressed her thoughts on X. She says there are dangerous attempts to exploit that to target and attack innocent people who are simply trying to live. Racism, intimidation, and violence are wrong wherever they occur. And a similar message is echoed here in the Irish news, and the headline reads, "Violence is never the solution." And finally, I want to show you this article by the Belfast Telegraph that focuses on the role of Elon Musk, who has backed the anti-immigration protests and has posted a lot about it on his platform X, seizing the opportunity to actually promote his own anti-immigration agenda.
8: Speaking of Elon Musk, the billionaire could become the world's first trillionaire.
7: That's right. That's if the IPO, the initial public offering of his rocket company SpaceX, goes as planned. And an opinion piece here in The Guardian asks, think Musk the billionaire was bad? Brace yourself for Musk the trillionaire. Says that the big issue isn't how this will affect Musk's inner life, which she describes as bitter and angry, but what it's going to do to democracy. And the New York Times here says that Elon Musk's case demonstrates why there has been such a rapid rise in the concentration of wealth at the top. And it shows us this graph here, and it says that 15 years ago, the top billionaires had together around $4.5 trillion, while nowadays their combined worth is more than $20 trillion, and that's nearly one-fifth of the entire world's total yearly output. So the paper explains that one reason for the rapid rise and the boom of all this wealth is the rise of artificial intelligence, which has attracted massive capital investment in only a handful of companies.
2: Those press reviews and report were from France 24, which may be easily found at their website, france24.com, as well as a YouTube channel called France 24 English. Also, most podcast sites, as is the shortwave report. On to NHK World Radio Japan. The Japanese nuclear regulator released radiation levels across the Fukushima prefecture after 15 years. 30% of the area is still considered unsafe, though this will drop to 20% 15 years from now. The Japanese Defense Ministry has transported a missile launcher to their easternmost island in the Pacific, some 2,000 kilometers southeast from the main island. The Stockholm International Peace Research Institute released their annual report on Monday, pointing out that nuclear-armed countries have 12,000 nuclear weapons and a number of countries are expanding their stockpiles. Russian officials have criticized Britain, France, and Germany for their military support of Ukraine. Three East Indian crew members on the tanker in Hormuz were killed when the U.S. military attacked the ship. The Indian Foreign Ministry condemned the attack. Pete Hegseth gave a speech at Guantanamo Prison, continuing the threats to Cuba. NHK Japan.
10: Japan's nuclear regulator has released a comprehensive report detailing radiation levels in Fukushima Prefecture. This comes just over 15 years after the devastating accident at the Fukushima Daiichi nuclear power plant operated by Tokyo Electric Power Company. The new data shows air radiation levels in about 70% of the prefecture have now fallen within the national range. After the disaster, the Nuclear Regulation Authority used monitoring posts, drones, and other tools to measure radiation levels in the air. The latest data shows levels have gradually dropped over the years. In July 2011, about 4 months after the accident, the radiation level exceeded 0.1 microsieverts per hour in about 90% of the prefecture. As of December last year, the area that exceeded that level dropped to about 30% of the prefecture. The remaining area improved to within the national range.
11: According to their analysis, about 20% of the areas in the prefecture, mainly about around the nuclear power plant, are expected to exceed 0.1 microsieverts per hour in 2041.
12: NHK has learned that Japan's defense ministry is transporting a missile launcher to the country's easternmost island in the Pacific. On Monday, a private ferry was loaded with Ground Self-Defense Force Type 12 launcher and drones used to pinpoint targets. The ferry left Chiba Port near Tokyo for the island of Minami Torishima. The island is about 2,000 kilometers southeast of Japan's main island and hosts personnel from the Maritime Self-Defense Force and Japan Meteorological Agency. This is part of preparations to deploy a surface-to-ship missile system on the island for the first time. The ministry is planning firing drills in the next fiscal year as it aims to strengthen defenses on the Pacific side of the country. At this stage, the projectiles themselves are not being brought to the island. Officials will check that the launchers and other equipment function on the island as expected as they prepare to build the firing range.
13: A Swedish think tank is sounding the alarm about the world's nuclear-armed states. The Stockholm International Peace Research Institute says they increasingly rely on their arsenals as instruments of national power. Officials with the group released their annual report on Monday. They say nuclear-armed countries had an estimated 12,187 warheads in January 2026. That's down 54 from a year earlier. Russia is estimated to have the most at more than 5,400. The United States follows with just over 5,000. Combined, they possess more than 80% of the global stockpile. China is the third with an estimated 620 warheads. And the Institute says Beijing has the world's fastest growing arsenal. The last nuclear arms reduction pact between the U.S. and Russia expired in February. In March, French President Emmanuel Macron said his country plans to amass more warheads. The Institute says some world leaders advocate nuclear arms as a guarantee against attack. And it says a decades-long effort to reduce the role of nuclear weapons is being reversed. Russia's top government officials have criticized Britain, France, and Germany for their military support of Ukraine. This comes after the leaders of the three countries met with Ukrainian President Volodymyr Zelensky on Sunday. Russia's presidential spokesperson Dmitry Peskov said these leaders talk about peace, but at the same time emphasize their intention to help Kyiv produce new types of weapons to continue the war. He called this rhetoric contradictory. The leaders of the three countries issued a joint statement with Zelensky after Sunday's meeting. They expressed support for Zelensky's proposal for direct dialogue with his Russian counterpart, Vladimir Putin, to end the fighting. They also underlined the urgent need to ramp up the production of interceptors and to co-develop other weaponry. On Monday, Russian Foreign Minister Sergei Lavrov mentioned these additional weapons. He claimed they will be used to hit targets on Russian territory, including some deep inside the country. Ukraine continues to look to Western allies for support, but the country now has a growing domestic defense industry that is helping it bring the war home to Russia. In recent months, Ukraine has been striking military and energy infrastructure deep inside Russian territory.
14: New Delhi says three Indian members of a commercial tanker crew have died following a U.S. strike on the ship off the coast of Oman. 21 others were rescued from the vessel. U.S. Central Command posted this footage on social media. It said it shows precision munitions being fired into the ship's engine room. CENTCOM said its forces disabled the tanker after the crew repeatedly failed to comply with directions from American forces. It said they attempted to transport oil from Iran. India's foreign ministry on Wednesday condemned the attack. It said the targeting of commercial shipping and civilian infrastructure in the region must cease immediately. It added that free navigation through international waterways must be restored as soon as possible. Indian media report that the government has summoned the U.S. Deputy Chief of Mission to the country and lodged a protest over the strike.
13: The United States continues to ramp up pressure on Cuba.
10: U.S. Secretary of Defense Pete Hegseth visited an American military base there Wednesday. He warned Havana against procuring weapons that could reach the U.S. Hegseth made the comments while addressing troops at the Guantanamo Bay Naval Station.
15: It would be unwise for the government of Cuba to try to procure or get access to the types of weapons that could reach this base or the American homeland. They would be inviting the kind of confrontation not only do they not want, but they could not stand.
10: But he also said the U.S. seeks no enemies. Instead, he suggested Washington could be a friend to Cuban leadership. Hegseth is the latest major official to visit the region. Last month, the director of the CIA made a trip to Havana, and the commander of U.S. Southern Command also recently visited the Guantanamo base. The visits come as Washington continues to put pressure on the island nation. In May, the U.S. indicted former Cuban President Raul Castro over the downing of two civilian planes 30 years ago.
2: 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They're heard at 10 p.m. Pacific Daylight Time at 11735 or on the web at www.3.nhk.or.jp. NHK may also be easily found at most podcast sites. 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Box 1162, Willits, California, 95490. I am truly grateful for donations. 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We will conclude with Radio Havana, Cuba. A ship arrived in Cuba with 1,700 tons of food and other supplies from Mexico and Belize. Cuba mentioned a U.S. propaganda radio station, Radio Martí, that's aimed at the Cuban island for 41 years. A congressional research report said that the U.S. military has lost 42 aircraft worth $2.6 billion during the first 40 days of the war on Iran. U.S. activist Medea Benjamin claims that the U.S. government is losing its mind with its war on Cuba. Radio Havana, Cuba.
16: The commercial vessel, Asian Catra, arrived yesterday at the port of Havana carrying a donation from Mexico and Belize. The shipment, consisting of food,

highlighted Mexico's unconditional and historic support and thanked the authorities, prominent figures, and organizations of both nations that have expressed their support for the island. She also reported that the essential goods will be distributed immediately with contributions from state and private enterprises. And on a day like today, but in 1985, the ill-named and illegal radio station called Radio Martí went on the air. Based in Miami, Florida, Radio Martí is financed by the U.S. taxpayers, whether they like it or not, and many don't even know that their tax dollars are going to a radio station that hardly anyone listens to. Radio Martí, since it went on the air 41 years ago today, broadcast right-wing propaganda and out lies. The radio station, Radio Martí, born in the state in 1985. A newly released congressional report in the United States says the U.S. military lost at least 42 aircraft during 40 days of the U.S.-Israeli war of aggression against Iran, with estimated costs already reaching billions of dollars. The report, prepared for the U.S. Congress, using information from the Pentagon, United States Central Command, and defense media outlets, estimated the total cost of the aircraft losses at approximately $2.6 billion. U.S. lawmakers, however, warned that the real figure could be significantly higher, saying that it remains unclear whether the Pentagon has fully accounted for all combat losses during the war against Iran. According to the document, the losses include fighter jets, surveillance aircraft, refueling planes, combat rescue operators, and drones. Among the aircraft destroyed or damaged were four F-15E Strike Eagle fighter jets, one F-35A Lightning II, and A-10 Thunderbolt II, seven Stratotanker refueling planes, and one E-3 Sentry Airborne Warning and Control aircraft. The Islamic Revolution Guards say they have successfully hit the U.S. Air Force F-35 stealth fighter jet in central Iran, and the report also listed the losses of other aircraft, a total of 42 losses to U.S. and Israel. U.S. activist Medea Benjamin says that the United States government is losing its mind with its shameful war against Cuba, and that it is time to end its failed policies on the island. She said, "Every week, a new sanction, a new restriction, a new way to punish the Cuban people and limit the right of Americans to travel to the island and meet with whomever we want emerges." The co-founder of the pacifist organization Code Pink said Americans can only travel to Cuba under certain categories approved by the United States government. While it is true that a number of categories are available, from visiting family to delivering donations to the Cuban people, if one wants to go and relax on the white sand beaches of Varadero, that is prohibited. She said, "Our own government, the U.S. government, dictates to Americans where they can and cannot stay during their visit to Cuba. The State Department's ridiculous list of prohibited accommodations in Cuba includes more than 400 hotels that, according to the United States, have some kind of connection to the Cuban government and are therefore banned." She said if someone wants to stay at Havana's iconic Hotel Nacional, a place that has attracted tourists from all over the world for decades, they could theoretically face fines exceeding $91,000 for violating U.S. sanctions. Medea Benjamin noted that this past week, new sanctions were announced against organizations in Cuba, including the Cuban Institute of Friendship with the Peoples, ECAP, which helps organize trips for groups from around the world, facilitating access to Cuban hospitals, schools, organic farms, and institutions. She said that Amistur Cuba, the travel agency that manages transportation and logistics for many international visitors, has also been sanctioned. Washington is dictating to Americans not only where they can stay, but increasingly who they can and cannot meet with during their visit to Cuba. Medea Benjamin warned that these sanctions are part of a much broader and crueler campaign aimed at further strangling the Cuban economy in its attempt to bring down the Cuban government. Medea Benjamin stated that regarding Cuba, Washington's policy is vindictive, hypocritical, and cruel. It harms Cuban families, but it also undermines the bonds between people and deprives

0: deprives us, American citizens, of our fundamental freedom to travel.
1: 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The Shortwave Report, which is now in its 30th year of production, remains free to rebroadcast upon notification. Last month, this Shortwave Report celebrated having been on the air for 30 years without a break. 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I'm your host and producer, Dan Roberts. 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
2: I'm Dr. Anthony Lizowitz, and this is Climate Connections. Over the past decade, more than 100,000 people in the U.S. have developed an allergy to red meat, triggered by the bite of a Lone Star tick. Unlike most ticks, which passively wait for an animal to latch onto, Lone Star ticks can identify a potential host and quickly crawl toward them.
3: I call them like a hunter tick.
2: Saravanan Tangamani is director of the SUNY Center for Vector-Borne Diseases at Upstate Medical University in New York. He says Lone Star tick saliva and red meat both contain a molecule called alpha-gal. A tick bite can transfer alpha-gal into a person's blood, which can trigger an immune response. After that, whenever that person is exposed to alpha-gal, like when they eat a burger or steak, it can cause an allergic reaction. Symptoms can include hives, vomiting, and in rare cases, life-threatening anaphylaxis. Lone Star ticks thrive in warm areas and were traditionally found in southern states. But as the climate warms, their range is expanding.
3: We are now seeing more Lone Star ticks in the northeast United States as well.
2: For example, cases of alpha-gal syndrome have spiked on Long Island. So the prevalence of the aggressive hunters and the risk of developing a red meat allergy is on the rise. Climate Connections is produced by the Yale Center for Environmental Communication. To learn more about climate change, visit climateconnections.org.
1: Despite the hostility directed toward immigrants in recent years, many Americans believe immigrants are good for the country. Ernesto Castaneda is the director of the Immigration Lab and the Center for Latin American and Latino Studies at American University in Washington, D.C. One of his latest books is Immigration and City Vitality, How Newcomers Make Cities Strong. KGVM contributor David Rosenberg spoke with him about how immigrants impact our cities.
4: Why are immigrants good for cities? We hear all sorts of things about how they're criminals and how they're taking jobs away from people, even though there's not so much evidence of that. Why do you think they're good for American cities?
5: Yes, indeed, David. The research overwhelmingly shows that they are a very positive thing for cities. That may be hard for the audience to believe because they have heard so many things for so many years to the contrary. That maybe let's start by trying to explain why people may think it's the other way around. And one thing that I have observed as a sociologist is that people tend to be comfortable with what they know, and they are a little bit allergic to change, especially when the change is negative. So when you get a promotion, when you buy a new house, when there's a new park or new renovations done to public works close to where you live, you may see it as a good thing, and then soon enough you'll get used to it and you will see it as nothing happened, and then it will be taken as a new normal. So that positive change would likely be seen as taken for granted and appreciated. And then there's some other change in cities that is seen as negative, right? When clearly the crime rates go up, when homicide rates go up, when there's a lot of boarded houses, when there's a lot of empty housing, when trash doesn't get picked up, it's evident when that wasn't the case before and then it starts being the case. People can see the change as negative and feel bad about it and then ask officials to do something about it. But then we have something in between that is what causes a lot of noise. Sometimes there are changes that are visible, but that people don't know if they are positive or negative. And then it's easy for politicians or for anecdotes or one-off experiences to get generalized. So I'm talking here when you see in a neighborhood, when it wasn't the case, numbers of people speaking a foreign language in the local grocery store, in a restaurant, when there's people dressed in a different way, where people may have dressing that show they are a different religion than the one you may have or that was the majority in the neighborhood. And then people then may go to these places of, oh, they're gonna take over. They're talking in our language, they're saying something negative about me. Or they're gonna make the prices of the housing go up or go down. So that's where a lot of stress, a lot of pressure goes to those changes that people are nervous about because they don't know which way they are gonna go. But so it's understandable for a voter, for a resident to have that anxiety or that question mark. But what as academics, as analysts, we can see over long periods of time, over a lot of cases, is that cities are like living organisms, right? They need to be in constant growth and innovation and change, or they die. They get older and less attractive. And we have seen that, unfortunately, in the United States with the cities that used to be that are now called the Rust Belt. People, the cities that were very important during the industrialization period of the U.S.,
4: Well,
5: Motor City,
4: that's the
5: Detroit.
4: flight of capital, right?
5: Yes. So you had the flight of capital, but also the flight of people, right? The white flight that many central cities experience when then you have more people of color living in the inner city, and that was seen as a dangerous place, partly because it was impoverished people, and as you say, the capital, the jobs, the opportunities left, there was very little for people to figure out. And even if you have black majors, there was not a lot of a tax base or a lot of resources to use. And then when people come back into Harlem, into Brooklyn, into Baltimore, into Detroit, and then it's called gentrification and producing an increase in the quality of living. So these are kind of the extremes of this dynamic, but just to simplify that, when cities lose population, particularly in working class, middle class, businesses, there's a decrease in the quality of life. But when it loses population in general, it's bad for cities. So to answer your question, when cities gain population, it's the best of the alternatives. Yes, if there's more population, there's going to be more traffic, there's going to be more density, it may take a little longer to get to where you want to be because the city may be expanding. There will be more difference in all senses in the cities, but that's what makes cities rich culturally, in terms of the cuisines, in terms of the innovation. So people are good for cities. Cities grow and thrive because of newcomers. A lot of the people are coming from other parts of the U.S., but nowadays people that don't finish high school in the U.S. were at the lowest time in our history of people moving from the East Coast and going west, going to California. That was a big story. That's how California grew in population. That is not the case now. It's more common for people to leave California, go to more affordable places. But half of the population, most people than ever, are not moving from the counties where they were born. What I'm trying to say is that in order for cities, states, towns to keep growing, that has been happening in the last, particularly the last decade, thanks to international migrants. That's why they are so important.
4: The attitude that you talked about, where people are afraid of change, of new people coming in, that's age old, right? That goes back to the early United States, for example, when I don't know, that influx of from Europe, the Irish, the Italians, the Jews, all the Southern Europeans. And if you read newspapers back then, you could see the commentaries about the criminal element, and people distrusted them, and there was even attempts and successful attempts to deport people, right?
5: Absolutely. All these groups face that. It's not something new. And indeed, a large number of Irish arrive after the Irish famine that England precipitated. A lot of Irish people arrive in New York City to the degree that at one point there were between 40 or 50% of the residents of Manhattan were Irish-born, first-generation immigrants. So yeah, there was a visible big change. There was a lot of Gaelic spoken in the streets. There were a lot of Irish people. Some of the Irish people had problems with alcoholism. Some of them were paupers. Some of them were very poor. Some of them came as unaccompanied minors. They were 14-year-old single and had to work to make ends meet. Some of them will do petty crime, but the bulk of the Irish and other groups that arrived in New York early on, they were working. They were starting new businesses. They were doing trades. They will eventually become firefighters and policemen. And nowadays, they're part of the fabric and the mainstream of what America is today. They are part of whiteness, right? Same with Italian Americans. Same with Eastern Europeans. Same with the Jews. It's a story that we have successfully overcome. And these groups have made America what it is today. But funny enough, with new groups from Asia, from Latin America that we see today, we pretend like the US, some people in some cities forget that history and pretend that it has never happened before. But yeah, if you look at San Francisco, there's been many waves of immigrants. And some of them were banished. The Chinese were indeed excluded from California for a long time. And then they came in large numbers. Central Americans came to San Francisco in the 80s in large numbers. But now there's no. There are not that many more Salvadorians that are leaving and arriving into California these days, or Guatemalans. The ones that had to move, they moved. Same with the Vietnamese that arrived after the end of the war. They established themselves in the coast. Vietnam is doing great today. So there's going to be other groups coming. So it's an evergreen story. It keeps happening in the US and in other countries, but it's still the people in the streets keep getting surprised. And they keep relearning these lessons. But for the city, again, to have newcomers is good news, because that means that they are going to have kids going to schools. You don't have to close your local schools. There's going to be people in working age that are going to be contributed to most of America is aging. So we need people to contribute to Social Security, to pay taxes, so that the people can retire and can have access to healthcare. One of the biggest industries today, David, in the US is the healthcare sector. And who is doing a lot of the care, who is doing a lot of the nursing, who are a lot of the doctors? Foreign-born people that are coming here as legal migrants. So we need that inflow of people. What is happening today, 2026, with Donald Trump, is that it's harder than ever for anybody, professionals, non-professionals, with permission, without permission, refugees or safety or South African. It's very hard for anybody to come into the US. We're seeing a negative migration, and we're seeing some Americans leaving the US. So the population is starting to decrease in population in the US. We have not seen that since the establishment of the 13 colonies. It's been a story of expansion, of yes, slavery and the killing of the natives, but otherwise, people from other parts of the country, of the world, creating what America is today. So we don't we can we cannot reproduce that story, but we can keep at least growing 2-3% population wise, and have our economy keep growing like that. That's the system that we have. Without people, the economy can grow. So that's why we have a lot of inflation. We can talk more about that. But the fact that there's no workers is very hard for businesses to hire people. And we're talking about restaurants, we're talking about construction, small businesses, and obviously big corporations. So then it's harder for professionals to get jobs once they graduate from college, because there's not the normal amount of new people for the economy to keep growing. So again, where you see this most obviously is in the cities.
4: So how do you get people to realize, actually a substantial part of the population already does realize that immigrants are good? How do you break through and make people understand what you're talking about, that there's a richness to new people coming in that makes cities thrive?
5: Yes, that's right. People know this also intuitively and personally, right? Many Americans are married to a foreign-born person. Many of them have adopted a child from abroad. Many of them may have a neighbor or a coworker who is coming from another part of the world or whose parents were immigrants. Many of us have grandparents that one of them was born abroad. So there's always these personal relationships, that is people that we trust, that we know, that we like, or that we dislike, but like we dislike in many other people in different ways for different reasons. So people know that, but then one of the problems when the political discourse is anti-immigrant is that then people may say, oh yeah, but Rosa or Maria or that guy is an exception. They are not like people from that country. And that's so that's that that makes the person keep that good opinion of the persons they know that are foreign born or immigrants. But then say, well, no, if they're saying that the border is out of control, or if they are saying that immigrants commit crime, well, yeah, there's bad criminals and we don't want them. So much so that even some immigrants bought into that account in the last elections and even voted for Trump, saying, yeah, he's not going to deport me because I'm a good person. He's going to go for the, they are indeed some immigrants who commit crime. He's going to take care of them. But the problem with these discourses is that they generalize and they say all Mexicans, all Salvadorians, or all Haitians are bad, or have eat dogs and cats, and all these stereotypes that some people may believe if they keep hearing them. So But now, with the mass deportations that we have seen and the multiple stories in the media of teachers, of children, of nurses, people that were in the military, spouses of military that are being detained and deported without any criminal records, I think people that maybe have bought into this idea that some of the immigrants were a problem or were criminals, that maybe that claim was exaggerated. And again, the research shows that the crime rates among the immigrants are much lower than for the US born. But it doesn't mean that all immigrants are saints or that immigrants commit zero crime. They commit some crime. So then when Laken Riley, unfortunately, was killed by an immigrant, then you hear that story in Fox News nonstop and in other media. And then they get stuck in their mind. But I think also it's getting across that the crime rates, the probability that somebody that came here, especially if they're undocumented, they don't want to get in trouble. They don't want to get deported. They need to work here. They need to send money back home, or they need to support their family here. So they are very law-abiding people. They don't want to be go to prison. It's very costly in so many senses. They are doing this for the future of their children, of their great children, great grandchildren. So they're gonna follow the law the most time. So how do we change this opinion? That's why we wrote the book. It's for a big audience. It goes into history, it goes into different case studies. It shows the evidence, but in a very readable fashion, without being too dry or too boring, going to different time periods and places, giving a lot of concrete examples. And again, I think people today are very open to learn more about immigration, to change their views. Not as likely to hear what some anti-immigrant think tanks and politicians have been saying for a while. So I think they can believe more their own eyes, and when they see all the positive effects that they have, because most people in the Bay Area and in many big cities in the US, they love to go to a Thai restaurant, to an Indian restaurant, to a Mexican restaurant. It's part of like high quality of life in the US today. It's not the same everywhere. In France, for example, still a lot of the French middle class, they don't want to go to the African restaurant that the immigrants open down the street. There's still a differentiation there. But in America, people are very good at trying and adopting and enjoying other cuisines, music, etc. So we just have to continue that tradition and not problematize it, and the opposite, celebrate it, because indeed it benefits everyone.
4: Now, there has been a problem historically at times with labor unions where there was a resentment against immigrants taking jobs, for example, when people went on strike. Is that an issue at all now, or is that kind of gone?
5: Historically, that is the case, and early on in the industrial times, sometimes there will be, yes, Irish or Polish immigrants that will be brought to cross the picket lines and break a strike with the Puerto Rican or African American workers in Detroit, for example. So that there were some instances of that. So historically, it happened, and for a long time, AFL-CIO and other big unions had a policy that they were against undocumented immigration because it was a disloyal competition with U.S. Born workers and union members. But that changes with the immigration reform signed into law by Reagan in the mid 80s, where the unions were part of that arrangement. It was the church, academia, government, the two parties, the people hiring the workers, and the unions that came to an agreement that it was worth it for everybody to provide an amnesty. It was a way to improve everybody's working rights. And since then, in the 90s, but especially since the 2000s, the leaders of the unions, they know that, as you know, union membership has declined. So one way for the union members to stay stable or to grow is to incorporate in their ranks immigrant workers, cleaning offices, hotels, restaurants, etc. That's been a very active in California and in other places. Some of the most active unionizing and campaigns for labor rights have been with immigrant workers. So I
4: Oh,
5: think
4: like the
5: today,
4: SEIU, yeah, the janitor's
5: yes,
4: campaign,
5: yes.
4: yeah.
5: So I think that's the new understanding that if there's workers that have less rights, it's bad for all the workers. But if all the by law, even if somebody's undocumented, they have the same labor rights as somebody else. Sometimes they don't know it, and the employer is going to try to abuse them. But that's again why regularizing people is better. But in terms of unionizing, when you unionize the whole working force, the unions become stronger and they can make better claims vis-a-vis their employers. So I think most labor leaders understand that. Now, in terms of whether immigrants take away jobs from the native, again, there's the experience. So you, a young person or anybody, may have applied for a job. You know, somebody wanted to work in a grocery, they didn't get the job, and then they see that a person of color or a foreign-born person got it, and they may be upset, and that happened to them. But what the research shows is that overall, the more immigrants, the more people in a city, the more jobs. Because yes, a Latino person may come into California, into the Bay Area, and start working in construction and maybe displace a white worker that was working in construction. But what's going to happen? That white worker can become, can start a small business and hire that labor, and they can benefit from that. Or they can be, they can start selling the tools or the materials, or they can supervise a larger construction operation. And that happens with African Americans because they have, they know the U.S. culture, they speak English, they have better jobs that they would have if it wasn't for new people coming from Africa, Asia, Latin America today. So that is, it wasn't the case early on, it wasn't the case in the cities early on, but now the sample evidence showing that. And why? Because an immigrant is not only a labor force, yes, most of them are coming here to work, but they also need to get a haircut, they need to eat, they need to get transportation, they need to send their kids to school. So they're creating jobs for the other people in the cities. Many places in the U.S., if it wasn't for immigrants, the teachers will have no jobs. The schools will close. There'll be less nurses. There will be less hospitals, less firefighters, less police to control a city. So immigrants also, most of the work that they do in the U.S., they may send a little portion of their salary, 15%, if they have family members abroad. But the rest is going to be spent in the U.S. in services and goods and rent that they're paying to the landlord that is benefiting from that. And also, who is building construction in the U.S. today, who's producing food very cheaply? Immigrant labor. So they are also subsidizing the livelihoods and the housing and the food consumption of everybody else in the city and the country. So immigrants are not only a source of labor, but because they are people like everybody else and they consume, they buy things, they create jobs for other people that are not immigrants.
4: Did you happen to hear the vice president's statement the other day about how women should have more babies? Do you think he was motivated by this idea that the country needs more people to fill the needs, the jobs, so that we don't need immigrants?
5: Yes. I mean, funny enough, a lot of people around the world are worried because Japan has been aging for a while, population-wise. The population is declining, and the economy is not as strong as it would be because of that. China, even with the one-child policy and all that, it's still huge in terms of population, but it's decreasing, it's stopping to grow. Most Latin America is aging faster than the U.S., Europe, obviously. So we get a few exceptions of South Asia and some places in Africa that are still have a lot of children, have a lot of young populations. Most of the world population is not this scale that it was going to become exponential, it was going to become so big that the planet couldn't hold it. There's important environmental issues to discuss, but that can be done through policy, etc. But it's not the population bomb that many people fear for many years. Now it's the opposite. Now people are scared about their countries disappearing because there are not enough babies. Unfortunately, there's a policy concern in terms of contribution to retirement accounts, in terms of city growth, and that is real, and that's why planners and all that are worried about it. But unfortunately, a lot of people in the extreme right, eugenicists and racist and other people, are afraid of there not being enough white French people, because then they're afraid that white population is going to decrease, that it's going to be overtaken by people from Africa, from the Middle East, with different religions, and that the white French population, even though they don't use the term white, but yeah, the white French population is going to be overtaken from people coming from the immigration. So that's where the great replacement theory comes from, the French example, which I've done research in France, and there's the white people are still in the majority. They have control of institutions. They have much more problems of segregation and exclusion than we have in the U.S., which are bad for them. But even though they're having less babies, they're still in the majority, and you just need a replacement. So if a couple has two children, then it's going to be very stable. And that's where most countries are. Just the thing is that women are having better jobs, better pay. They're having children later. So sometimes the numbers may take a little while to show. But most people still are having at least one kid or two. So it's not And the other thing is a lot of immigrants, they become white, so they act like white. And they are not replacing their culture for the local culture. They're contributing things and cultural things, but they're also reproducing the local cultures. An example I like to give in the French context is that there was a contest of the best traditional baguettes in Paris. And the bakeries that have been winning in the latest years, there was a story in the New York Times a few months ago, is people that were born abroad in Asia, in Africa, and now they are expert traditional baguette makers in Paris. Or if you want to buy a crepe in a touristy part of Paris, it's going to be an immigrant that is selling it to you. And it's the same in the US, right? If you go to Chicago for a deep dish pizza, it's going to be Latinos making the pizza. It's not Italian Americans anymore, right? And you can, who's flipping the burgers? It's people from all over the world. It's not white Americans or Germans. It's not that anymore, but the American culture continues and it's exported around the world and it's very healthy. So this great replacement culturally is false. There's always cultural change, but it's not a replacement. And population-wise, people like Vance, they want to have more white, conservative, Christian. So that's why they're white Christian nationalists. They want more people like themselves with their religious beliefs to be the majority in numbers and to be on the top in terms of power and privileges and hierarchy. So therefore, for them, it's very important to have these trad wives, these traditional wives that stay home, because then they can care for more children. Otherwise, it's very expensive in the U.S. As you know, it's very expensive to put a few kids in daycare. So a lot of families, it's not that they don't want to have more kids, it's that they cannot afford to have more than two kids. The latest numbers from this year is that it cost an average American family, it's going to depend where, but it cost around $30,000 to raise a child from baby to high school. Then if we talk about college, it's much more money. So you have to have a very, you have to make a lot of money to afford more than two children. So if you are Vance, that you're a lawyer from Yale and your wife is too, and some of the people that have the luxury to have the stay-home moms taking care of five children, like Hex said, then you can do that. But for the working class, for immigrants, that is hard. Even immigrants from countries that they have higher fertility rates, after living in the US, they're gonna be very similar to the fertility rates of the locals. So even though early on Mexican immigrants used to have more children, today that's less the case. And their children are gonna have the same number of children as American families, partly because this is limited by the wages and the lack of healthcare support, daycare support that the US family has. So if Vance was really worried about family values and supported larger families, the state will be the way to do it. More daycares, more kindergartens, cheaper, better public housing, public spaces, etc. But unfortunately, the evidence shows that they want particular kind of children, so we don't have to depend on immigrants. And Miller says this very openly. No, we know the population is shrinking. We know that, but we better take that have more immigrants. And instead of that, we want white people to have more children. And they're actively trying to convince a lot of people, particularly in the South, in rural areas where it's less expensive, to have these children. And it's become a cultural thing that is very, very visible on social media, but still, how many people are actually able to do that? It's not enough to reverse these demographic trends. And a little Trump account when the babies are born, or a little incentive in taxes, European examples show that those things don't change, they're not enough to change the fertility rates and the number of children that the local families are having.
4: The Germans under Hitler, the duty of women was to have children for the Reich.
5: Yes, but mandated by the state. That was again a very clear eugenic mandate for particular types of Germans, not for all of them. So yeah, no, this the history of these policies is very dark.
4: And some people are worried about a kind of Handmaid's Tale society emerging in the US.
5: And yeah, and it's not exaggerated because some for Miller, for Hexe, for Vance, this is very they say it like very explicitly. They have said that publicly, so it's not a conspiracy theory. They wish this to happen. But again, even if they're in positions of power, even if they really believe in this, for this to become a reality that really changes the demographics of the U.S. is much harder to do. It takes much more time and effort, and convincing. I don't think most American women are buying into this.
1: That's American University professor Ernesto Castaneda speaking with KGVM contributor David Rosenberg. This interview was released on June 15th, 2026.
6: This is KGVM. My name is Carol Bishop Flaherty. I am a charter member of the Headwaters Amateur Radio Club of Montana. Today, I am interviewing Patrick Flaherty. Pat is also a charter member of the Headwaters Amateur Radio Club of Montana. 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
1: 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I'm J.P. 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A state district court judge in Missoula has ordered the state to pay the ACLU of Montana and other attorneys $73,371 in costs and fees after state attorneys lost a case involving a plaintiff in the case known by their initials, MB, a non-binary Montanan whose application for a driver's license was rejected in 2022 because they did not select a male or female category. The state had argued that MB's license must reflect their biological sex rather than their legal sex on their birth certificate, even though the birth certificate lists their legal sex as non-binary. Judge Shane Vanatta did not agree with the state's claims and in December ordered the state to issue a driver's license to MB that aligns with their birth certificate. Alex Raitt, an attorney with the ACLU, said he expects the state to appeal the case to the Montana Supreme Court, including the determination of attorney's fees. But Raitt noted that attorney's fees could eventually be awarded in several other cases involving the legal documents and civil rights of transgender Montanans. In the larger context of attorney's fees, Raitt said $73,371 is not a staggering sum for a constitutional case. But taken together, litigation involving transgender people could result in the state paying out several million dollars to plaintiffs' attorneys for ongoing court cases alone. Last Friday, another state district court judge handed down another decision about attorney's fees and costs for a case that originated in 2021 involving how transgender people can update their birth certificates. The total sum owed by the state in that case? $517,000. It's worth noting that when the Republican majority legislature considers bills that their own legislative staff attorneys warn are unconstitutional, the legislature has passed those bills, expecting that they'll be challenged in court. The Republican majority Montana legislature has appropriated state budget dollars to legal fees that it expects to have to pay when the unconstitutional bills are challenged and found illegal in court. That's millions of dollars appropriated from taxpayers for bills that the legislature knows are unconstitutional. QCORE, Montana State University's Quantum Collaborative Research and Education Facility, has been awarded a $31.5 million contract with the Air Force Research Laboratory in Rome, New York, for novel research in quantum applications and the development of novel quantum materials, sensors, devices, and network systems. The contract will support research across the university with more than 50 MSU faculty and staff affiliated with QCORE. Facility CEO Jane Morrow said those individuals mentor students from across disciplines, including mechanical and electrical engineering, computer science, physics, chemistry, business, philosophy, and art. Krishna Rupavatharam, QCORE's Chief Technology Officer and Director of MSU's Spectrum Lab, said the work performed under the contract will provide those students with direct, hands-on research and laboratory experience that ultimately will help them pursue careers in industry and government. On Tuesday, June 16th, the Tuesday Bozeman Farmers Market at Lindley Park kicks off for another summer season. The Tuesday Farmers Market features fresh produce, local food, handmade goods, food trucks, and community connection. The Tuesday Bozeman Farmers Market at Lindley Park is every Tuesday from 5 to 8 p.m. through September 8th. 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
1: Whether digging up a site or dusting off the archives, we bring you some of the most fascinating and cutting-edge research in history and archaeology and discuss why it matters today. Join me, Nancy Mahoney, alongside co-host Crystal Alegria, as we converse with anthropologists, archaeologists,
0: and historians about how they bring the past alive. Welcome to this week's edition of the show. I'm Crystal.
1: And I'm Nancy.
0: And we are co-hosts of The Dirt on the Past. This week, we are at the Extreme History Headquarters speaking in person and socially distanced with Shane Doyle.
1: Dr. Shane Doyle.
0: Yay. We're excited to talk to Shane about a myriad of topics today. But before we get started, I wanted to introduce Shane. Dr. Doyle is a member of the Crow or Apsaloga Nation. He has a doctorate in curriculum and instruction and completed a postdoctoral appointment in genetics with the University of Copenhagen in Denmark in 2016. With 20 years of teaching experience, Dr. Doyle is a full-time educational and cultural consultant, designing American Indian curriculum for many organizations, including Montana Public Schools, the National Park Service, and the Museum of the Rockies. He is currently serving on the board of directors for us, the Extreme History Project.
1: Yay!
0: Also, Hopa Mountain, and the Archaeological Conservancy. He also serves on the Montana Arts Cultural Council and Aesthetics Committee and the Governor's Parks in Focus Committee. Welcome, Shane. We're so glad you're here.
2: Thank you so much. Wow, it's great. I've been looking forward to this for a long time, ever since we scheduled it.
0: Yeah, me too.
1: Yeah, and we're glad to have you back and to have you and only you on the program today, because not to dismiss any of our other lovely guests, one of which was my husband.
2: Yes.
1: So, Shane, we had you on with Ian Van Coller, who's a professor in photography, and my husband over at MSU, and Dr. Craig Lee, who works with Metcalf Archaeology. And also teaches the class in archaeology at MSU, so I sort of share that department with him. And we had been speaking with all of you about your collaborations, going up and looking at ice patches, the archaeology, the cultural and environmental information that's coming out of those ice patches. And now so much of what we know is that Indigenous people were living regularly up at high elevations. Mm-hmm. And that was a really fun podcast. And if listeners, you haven't listened to that one, you should definitely go look mm-hmm. that one up. Mm-hmm. But Shane was one of three, and today we have them all to ourselves. So we're gonna dive into a few other topics today, right, Crystal?
0: Right. So we talked just very briefly when you were on with the other two. We talked very briefly about the Anzac site, but we wanted to dive into that a little deeper today mm-hmm. and really talk about what that place is, what the Anzac mm-hmm. site is, and your involvement with that site. So can you just start us off, Shane, by, you know, kind of starting at the beginning, I guess, so to speak, of your involvement with the Anzac site, what it is, where it is, all those important mm-hmm. things about the site.
1: And maybe begin with actually, because I don't know the answer to this, when did you first become aware of the Anzac site and know about it? Do you remember?
2: Oh, yes, it's great coincidence, actually, and great questions. I didn't really know much about the Anzac site. It never registered with me as a place on the map in my mind's eye or anything else for that matter until I began to read Doug McDonald's book about hunting gathering in Montana, 11,000 years. I think it's called Montana Before History.
1: Right.
2: Yep. And in there it talked about the Anzac site. And that's the first time I think I had ever really, it had occurred to me, it dawned on me that, wow, there was actually human remains in that site. And that was never really associated with any of the other sites that were in that book. And so to me, it really stood out. And I made a mental note of that. And then literally within like 6 months, I think, of having read that, I received an email. And the email was from an archaeologist over in Livingston, Larry Laren. And he wanted to know if I was interested in going to meet him and some researchers at the Anzac site. And I thought, wow, the Anzac site, that's the one I just read about, you know. And again, it hadn't ever really been a thing to me before that. And so Larry was the one who reached out to me. And then he said, there's a filmmaker that's coming from Denmark, and he wants to meet you, and he wants to work with you. I'm going to give him your email, if that's okay. And I told him that's fine. And so after that, Larry and I kind of, you know, communicated sporadically until the moment, or until the day that I met everyone at the Anzac site. But the filmmaker and I, the Danish filmmaker, worked pretty closely on all the details because he wanted to document the entire exchange of when I showed up there at the site and me meeting Eske Willerslev, you know, the famous geneticist who had cracked the code for the Anzac, his team. And I also met Sarah Anzac there. And so, yeah, that's how it came about.
1: So let's give people a little bit of background on the Anzac site. What you read, I'm sure, in Doug MacDonald's book is that it is some of the oldest human remains ever found in the United States, and certainly the oldest ones in Montana, and of two young children. So I think a two-year-old and maybe an eight-year-old boy, or was the other one, is that right? And these were found in the 1960s accidentally when people were digging for gravel on the Anzac family property. There were no laws protecting human remains on private property at that point, or protecting really any Native American human remains. And so those bones were excavated along with this amazing cache of Clovis-era artifacts. So all of that then has had this long history before you even got this opportunity to meet someone who had then already, Eske Willerslev, had already then, with Sarah Anzac, also a geneticist, done the DNA analysis mm-hmm. of those remains pretty much 40 years, 45, almost 50 years later, I suppose, right?
2: Yep. From when the 45, because it was 1968, and then they finished the decoding in 2013. Mm.
1: So an incredibly remarkable story. And mm-hmm. then what did they want to ask you about? Why were you brought in on the project at that point?
2: Well, I was brought in to save the day, basically.
0: As you often are.
1: Exactly. Did you grab your white hat before you met up with them? Yeah.
2: I grabbed my drum and was ready to sing a healing song.
1: There we go.
2: Yeah, actually I did. And the filmmaker asked me to do that as well. But, you know, they did the study on the boy without having ever really consulted officially with tribes. And I think that they felt, now that it was proof positive that the boy was likely the forefathers, or his family was the forefathers to pretty much every American Indian in the Western Hemisphere. By the way, the Anzac grave is the oldest grave in the Western Hemisphere, and it's the second oldest human remains found in the Western Hemisphere. There's only one found in Mexico that's a little older.
1: It's amazing. It's amazing. It really right here near Bozeman. North of Livingston. It's amazing.
0: It was found, this grave was found near current-day Wilsall, or present-day Wilsall, Montana.
2: Yeah. And you know what's so remarkable? The day I arrived there, the first thing that occurred to me was, here's Highway 87. Which cuts right through Wilsall and Clyde Park. And just off of the road there is where the Anzac site is. And directly across the Highway 87 is the Wilsall Cemetery.
0: That's unbelievable.
1: That's so strangely coincidental.
2: I think Stephen King needs to know this information.
1: Oh, boy. Yeah. Or not. Maybe we don't want him to be up there.
2: It was really something.
1: So when you say you're brought in to save the day, that larger understanding that nowadays, I think we really, I mean, it's not that many years later, but I think to undertake any excavation or dealing with human remains, whether it's dealing with the physical objects, the genetics, or the grave goods that went along with them, you wouldn't do a project like that unless it was done initially in collaboration, or you would ideally not do that unless it was done in collaboration. I think that's what we are hoping that we see the field moving towards. Mm-hmm. So you Yep. were then put in a position of having to mediate maybe between those who had done the research and other tribes in Montana, or what would you say?
2: Yeah, you know, it was really interesting. They didn't tell me anything about the research that they'd done on the boy. They didn't tell me that they'd got the genetic sequencing achieved or anything. I didn't know anything about that until I arrived there that day. And then Eska Willerslev said, "I want to tell you something," you know, kind of like, "You've got something hanging out of your nose," you know, like, I'm like, yeah, okay. And he's like, "We did a study on the boy that was here." And I was like, "Yeah, okay." And he said, "And we've come to find out that he is Native American, and he's the ancestor to probably all Native Americans." And when he said that, I was like blown away. When he said it, I was looking right at the Crazy Mountains because, you know, the grave site is right there in the shadow of the Crazy Mountains. And the Crazy Mountains are very important to me, to my family, to the Crow people. And to know that here was an ancestor of mine, 12,600 years old, that was right here by the Crazy Mountains, you know, and that... You know, that just kind of proves that, you know, my family's been here for 12,600 years. The first thing that came to my mind was, wow, all that time and we never screwed up the water.
1: Mm. Wow.
2: Wow. Man, that's an achievement. That's a lot. I don't know about other, right. You know, what other cultures can pin their achievements to, but I think that's a pretty significant one.
1: Mm-hmm. Mm-hmm. That's huge, especially in this day and age. I can't imagine what that experience must have been like, especially knowing that they wanted the cameras there right away so that they could catch your reaction. So it must have felt very much on the spot and probably telling you something maybe you already knew. I mean, I don't think Doug McDonald questioned in the book that individual was Native American, but mm-hmm. then this additional DNA information connecting it to other databases and with scientific, you know, authority proclaiming that boy's ancestors were sort of ancestral, part of the ancestral population of every single indigenous individual, you know, in these hemispheres. It's remarkable.
2: Yeah, and I don't think they could have picked a better person to tell, because I grasped all of that, because I've always enjoyed science and I've always been fascinated with the study of, you know, history and not necessarily archaeology and pursuing archaeology as a science myself, but just the whole scientific process and what we can discover through all that. And so, you know, it was all of those things coming together when they told me that. You know, it was my understanding of science. It was my strong love for that piece of land there. It was, you know, my cultural identification with the people who live there. And, you know, my life has never quite been the same since then. And I've thought about that a lot. And I've had so many different experiences that are

0: remember that day. And as soon as I started singing, I could feel like the sun hit my face. And that, you know, the cameras caught all that. And it was one of those moments, you know, I was like, wow, did you guys see that? You know, as soon as I started singing, the sun came out and they noticed that. Now flash forward, that was in September of 2013. And flash forward to June of 2014 when we did the reburial. And we showed up that morning at the burial site, pouring rain, just like intense summer storm, you know. And everyone had raincoats on except for me. And thankfully, Brett French, the Billings Gazette outdoors reporter, happened to have an extra jacket he let me use. And so this was all captured on film as well. You know, we got there, we got everything ready to do the reburial. It was raining, umbrellas were out and everything. And as soon as that casket went in the ground and the first shovel of dirt went on, sun came out.
1: Wow, that's amazing.
0: Amazing. And those kinds of experiences happened again and again and again, like throughout that entire time, from the time, you know, I encountered Eska and to even up to the present day. You know, I mean, there's still stuff that happens all the time that's like, feels, I don't know.
2: Well, it must be a very surreal experience to kind of almost feel. I mean, you were selected, you know, and then and then these things continue to happen. Can I take you back to then, after that day, or from that day? Were you then asked to help figure out now what to do? They've told you this information, and was the idea then to ask, now what do we do with this information? So tell us what happened then and what your involvement was.
0: Well, they did. They leaned on me. They said, what should we do? You know, we found out this boy's a Native American and, you know, he's your relative and we want to know what you think we should do. And, you know, what's interesting that day, I had gotten a hold of the Little Bighorn College and they were supposed to be there that day. There were supposed to be a class full of students coming from the college.
2: Oh, interesting.
0: There were supposed to be other Crow Indians there. Tim McCleary was supposed to be there. And I wasn't supposed to be the only one there. I invited my uncle. And because Larry Laren had said, if there's anyone else that you want to invite, invite them. And no one could make it. At the last minute, Tim McCleary canceled out. He said he had some other thing that he had to do. And so I never intended on being the representative, the chosen one. It just turned out that way. And then that day when they asked me, what do you think we should do? And I said, well, you need to go talk to other Indians. You know, I mean, I'm just one guy. And he said, well, where should we go? And I said, well, I can take you to four of them. You know, we can go to Crow, we can go to Cheyenne, we can go up to Flathead and Browning. And, you know, that makes the most sense. Later on, when he came back, we went up to the High Line. And, you know, we did the whole state one time. But we visited all four historic preservation officers. And they were all very receptive, very calm, very composed, and all, you know, very thoughtfully told us we should rebury that little boy. And I'm not sure if I said this in the ice patch talk, but when we went up to Salish Kootenai, we met with this historic preservation officer named Francis Auld. And, you know, the Kootenais are a language isolate. So they, you know, they're the only language isolate in Montana. So they could be the oldest group of people. We don't know where
1: they're.
0: So what
1: does that mean, Shane, language isolate?
0: That means that their language is only here in Montana. Okay. It's nowhere else. It can't be linked back to any other place. And every other tribe that's here has some other larger base of, you know, folk population that they came from. But not the Kootenai, because they can't find their language anywhere else and no other language family related to it. So they could be the oldest people, and I wouldn't doubt it, but we went up to Kootenai, we talked to Francis, and we were getting ready to go, and he called me over and he wanted to talk to me privately, and he said, you know, years ago, when I was a young man, the elders came to me and said, there's a hole by the Crazy Mountains. You need to

0: fill it.
1: Hmm.
0: And he said, I never understood.
2: Wow.
1: Hmm.
0: Until today.
1: Right.
0: Man, wow. That was powerful. Oh, that I couldn't believe it. Who would say something like that? And how would they even know, you know?
1: And you wonder, like, how long has that been passed down just like that without people really knowing?
0: Mm-hmm.
1: Yeah.
0: Mm-hmm. I don't know. It was just another sign, like we were on the right path and that we were doing the right thing. And Eska is such a sincere person, and I think Native people that resonated with Native people, and so that success there at the ANZIC, and how I helped, you know, facilitate that reburial, and really it came down to Sarah as well, because Eska didn't have the authority or power to rebury the boy. That was Sarah's decision.
2: And so talk about Sarah a little bit and how she's involved.
0: Well, Sarah's my good friend now. And, you know, I met her that day at the grave site. And, you know, after I sang that song, she was crying.
2: Mm-hmm.
0: And then she said, I want to rebury the boy. And so that's when I told Eska, well, if we're going to rebury him, then we need to go around to the reservations and visit the historic preservation officers to tell them what the research has found and what our intentions are, and hopefully they'll agree to join us in this collaborative effort to repatriate, rebury this boy. At the time, we didn't know any details. We didn't know how we were going to bury him. We didn't know where we were going to bury him. We didn't know who was going to do the reburial. And that was left to me to negotiate with the tribes. And so I worked with the Montana Burial Board, and I worked with the ceremonial leader, Larson Medicine Horse. But back to Sarah. You know, Sarah, from the time, as she said, you know, she's told me this, and I think it's been on film as well, but, you know, from the time she was introduced to the remains, she knew that, you know, this was somebody special, that his story had to be told.
2: And Sarah, this is her family's land. She grew up on this land. She grew up in Wausau, Montana.
0: Yep.
2: And so she's been with this place since her birth, so.
0: Mm-hmm.
2: Mm-hmm.
1: I can't imagine inheriting that responsibility, because it wasn't any of the ANZICs themselves that happened to be digging for gravel that day. It was other people that they were allowing. But then this came to light. Larry Laren was involved from the get-go in trying to figure out what the right thing to do was. And for decades, it seemed like these boys' remains were passed around. So I'm sure for her, it was a tough decision to make to have them analyzed.
0: Mm-hmm.
1: But felt that would make a scientific contribution. And I've heard you sing, Shane. I think if it were me and I'd heard you sing, it's a whole other level of understanding that this boy just would need to go back to his resting place where he'd been disturbed from. I mean, I'm sure I've heard you speak before on that, about how that was sometimes lost in other national press about the DNA from the boy, you know, that this is still somebody buried this boy, you know.
0: Well, I think, you know, it's one of the greatest stories of all time. I mean, there's just no getting around it. I mean, every aspect that you consider from it, and I've thought about so many different aspects of it, and it relates so much to our present day state of affairs, not just in America, but in the world. And, you know, just having a conversation with one of my friends today about his great-grandparents and the discipline, the self-discipline that they used to impose on themselves because of the expectations that they held that were passed down to them from generation to generation. And this is what makes the human condition, it gives us the ability to thrive, gives us the ability to enjoy our lives, to rest, and to feel strengthened and to feel fortified and to want to go do things, and to just enjoy our time and our lives. And that, I think that feeling and that state of the human condition is sadly missing from our society and from the world. And I think it's represented in the art that we create, It's represented in how we spend our time with one another, how we honor each other. And, you know, thinking about the Anzac grave, you know, the tools that were buried with that little boy, you know, priceless collection of tools. And then the elkhorn antlers that were found to be 200 years older than the boy. You know, again, priceless family heirlooms that were broken purposefully and put into the grave. You see the care and the love that these people put into this, the remembrance of this little vulnerable child. And, you know, you remember what it means to be a human being and what it means to have a community and what it means to be dedicated to that, even after they've passed away. And my feeling about it is, you know, the tools in there were like a form of a will that was written. And the will was, we want this little boy to be in here with these tools. And I think we need to respect people's wills, whether or not they were 10,000 years old or 20,000 years old. It doesn't matter. It's what makes us human beings.
1: I'm always astonished because just looking at how when people, Euro-Americans, were coming out to settle the West and places on the Northern Plains, it was extremely challenging, you know, as it was for Vikings who tried to settle in Greenland mm-hmm. and stuff like that, you know, but to the point where so many cultural anthropologists and archaeologists all through the late 1800s and early 1900s thought that this was just an empty place where people periodically came to hunt bison. They didn't believe people were capable of living here year-round before the mm-hmm. horse. And then to see these exquisite objects, this care going into this burial. People were living. We have mm-hmm. all that evidence mm-hmm. now, but nobody was looking here. They weren't mm-hmm. looking because the assumption was it was challenging enough for other people who were mm-hmm. agriculturalists. And so it's so amazing to just imagine what this place that we're living in now was like 12,000 years ago, that mm-hmm. people were making this living. And I think your whole sense of this idea of the sense of community and that continuity, that is what kept them alive. And I feel like that's often the missing part of all the, yes. the stuff that archaeology can contribute. Yep. It's that human part. Mm-hmm. So Shane, I think that them bringing you in on this whole project has what's given it a really, you know, that connection and that life that it needs. So mm-hmm. I'm happy that it ended up working out that way for all of us.
2: And are you still working on this, Shane? Are you still, mm-hmm. is this project still ongoing in some form or fashion?
0: Yeah, you know, my goal is to write a book.
2: Yeah.
1: Oh, great.
0: And, you know, a lot of my book is going to be on the whole Anzac experience and, you know, the insights that I've gleaned from that. There's just so many, you know, we could talk for days and days about all the different things that I've, you know, really thought deeply about. And so the title of my book is, you know, of course, you know, Messages from Medicine Wheel Country. And Medicine Wheel Country is the term I use to describe the Northern Plains. And, you know, that's the area where we find the medicine wheels, which are rock cairns on the ground. And those cairns embody and represent Plains Indian philosophy, way of life, economy, just so many different aspects of their society. And so that's the reason why I've kind of taken a shine to that term, medicine wheel country. And you just so eloquently described exactly what I seek to achieve through my book and through my work in general, which is to give a sense of humanity to these folks who we only know of through data, through, you know, digging through the soils and measuring the composition of the soils and the age of the charcoals and, you know, how the things were chipped. And, you know, I mean, it can be very dehumanizing. Mm-hmm. And I think that that might be part of the reason why Native people haven't really engaged that much with it. But when a story or an experience like Anzac comes along, it really changes the nature of how you think about those things, and it makes you want to give those people a voice. These were smart people. These were determined people. These were some of the greatest people who ever lived. And I think about, you know, the type of predators that they had to face on a daily basis, like saber-toothed tigers and dire wolves and
2: woolly mammoths.
0: Woolly mammoths, trying to hunt a woolly mammoth, an 11,000-pound.
2: Yeah.
0: And then not to mention that you're also living during the Ice Age.
2: Yeah, right.
1: And these people were coming and settling onto a continent that didn't have other people. Mm-hmm. And this is what fascinates me. They're making it up as they go. They're moving inland and finding one new habitat after another, mm-hmm. and finding a way to perpetuate themselves. And very quickly, they get all the way from the West Coast, because they're below the ice sheets when they can come in through the coast, to the East Coast and down and all the way through South. I mean, it's truly remarkable. And then the connections we see across those big landscapes, and the linguistic connections even that we see across those landscapes, mm-hmm. not only in the DNA and the language, but it's to me, one of the most fascinating stories is that indigenous peopling of these continents. In this sort of new world that they would call it, but we're finding it's older and older than we thought it was. Yeah. So no, I agree with you, and I think that to me has been a fascinating part of, for me, moving to Montana and understanding the archaeology here and realizing there is very, very deep history in the deep past here. Mm-hmm. So why don't we take a quick station break, and then we'll start to ask you a few other questions. So
0: thank you.
1: You are listening to The Dirt on the Past with co-hosts Crystal Alegria and Nancy Mahoney on KGVM Bozeman or wherever you find your podcasts. We're speaking today with Shane Doyle about his work on the Anzac site, a 12,500-year-old archaeological site in Montana.
2: So, Shane, I know you were recently interviewed for an article written for the Smithsonian Magazine. Mm-hmm. And it was called The Lost History of Yellowstone. Can you tell us a little bit more about the interview and the article itself and kind of what has come from that article?
0: Yeah, thank you for bringing that up. You know, the article really had quite an impact, apparently, from the feedback that they received from their readership. A lot of people took a great interest, and a lot of people have a lot of passion on the topic. And, you know, Yellowstone Park is such an iconic place around the world, I think. And I think for most people, it really represents the best of American culture and really the best idea of America. And so if you have any type, if someone comes out with any type of criticism against the park, they're opening themselves up to...
1: are they ever? Yep, yeah. I'm sure. Let's hear it, Shane. What happened? Well, don't hold back.
0: And, you know, I think the article was meant to describe the ancient history of Yellowstone from my perspective and probably from Doug McDonald's perspective. However, from the author's perspective, the article was meant to equally describe how the Yellowstone Park Service itself and the National Park Service has excluded Native people from the very beginning. Basically kicked them out of the park to make it a park. And, you know, when you pick up the brochure as you drive through the entrance gates there, one of the first sentences you read is that the message to the tourist says, you're entering a place that in Yellowstone Park that where you can see the world as it was before humans.
1: Oh, my goodness gracious.
0: That is still part of the literature there in the Yellowstone Park. And I think that the author for the article really took, you know, he took that to task. He wanted to make a point that this needs to be changed. Mm-hmm. And so I think Doug and I both felt that we were almost kind of used a little bit by the author to make his point, because I said a lot more to the author. I spoke with him for about an hour on the phone. And he only selected quotes that, you know, fit his, I think, his message that he wanted to send. So I Not that I was unhappy with that, but one of the things that he said, and I honestly cannot remember saying, was that in the article it said that I said that the Yellowstone Park was a, quote, slap in the face to Native American people. I told my wife, I don't think I've ever used slap in the face as a metaphor for my life, but maybe I did. I don't know. Anyway, you get the point.
1: Mm-hmm.
0: And in many ways it is, because you go in there as a Native person, there's no trace of you. You don't see your representation anywhere there. There's no cultural representation. There's no photographs. You know, there's a few signs that tell a few pedestrian information about, you know, Native people, but it's...
1: You have to look hard for those, though.
0: You really do.
1: You really do. Mm-hmm. It's throughout the National Park Service. I mean,
0: there you
1: Yosemite
0: go.
1: Too, but it's definitely a holdover. Mm-hmm. As you said, it's held up as America's best idea, mm-hmm. and I'm forgetting which of the great white conservationists made that their pet phrase. but, you know, our friend Laurel Angel, who we interviewed on the podcast, she says she likes to just go ahead and start any conversation that involves lands that are set aside with, let's just remember that all the land was stolen. And that comes from Caroline Finney. And this whole history that has for so long been unacknowledged, and now there's so many of us acknowledging it, and yet the Park Service remains, you know. So I think you're absolutely right that you and Doug McDonald were kind of the voices that were used to create that side of the story, when really there's so many. And mm-hmm. I venture to say there's probably many people within the Park Service, but until the Park Service mm-hmm. starts telling that story, mm-hmm. the general public is not going to understand really what happened and what the history of Yellowstone is.
2: Mm-hmm. And they also, so they interviewed you, Shane, but they also interviewed Doug McDonald, and he's a professor at the University of Montana, an anthropology professor at the University of Montana, and he's been doing archaeological work in Yellowstone for years now, finding numerous archaeological sites representing
1: lots of evidence of occupation
2: in Yellowstone.
1: Yep.
2: And then they also interviewed Elaine Hale, and Elaine was an employee of Yellowstone National Park for many years, and she's an archaeologist, and she also has documented numerous sites in Yellowstone National Park that represent the Native people that had lived there for thousands and thousands of years as well. So, that was what was interesting to me is that there's all this documentation of people living there, but you don't often see that coming out. And, you know, we know a lot of other people who have worked in Yellowstone. Steve Auberg did a large-scale survey of Obsidian Cliff in Yellowstone. Mm. Obsidian Cliff is an amazing archaeological site of this big chunk of obsidian where people for many years would go and mine for stone tools, for obsidian stone tools.
1: And that Yellowstone obsidian
2: is found everywhere.
1: Outside of Montana. Yeah.
2: It's
1: down found, along the Mississippi. Everywhere.
2: Yeah, it's found everywhere. So you know, it's, you know, in the archaeological community and in the Native community, we know how extensively Yellowstone was always used.
0: Yeah.
2: But growing up, you know, like I said before, I grew up next to Yellowstone National Park, and I always heard growing up that Native people stayed out of the park because, and I'm, you know,
1: they were afraid of the geysers.
2: that's what I always heard growing up, which is, you know, now that you think about it, that's ridiculous, but.
0: In fact, they enjoyed them.
2: Yeah.
0: But of course they understood it was a dangerous place to navigate that you better, you know where you're going, and, you know, not a good place to be wandering around in the dark.
2: Exactly.
1: Really, I feel like the only story I ever heard of Native folks in the parks was the Nez Perce going through. So it always seemed like a more recent, and this was a way through. And it's still not a story that's told and incorporated. And now, gosh, even given the pandemic, we've seen more and more people visiting the park, more and more people still getting that same message that this was this barren wilderness, this virgin land, and it's so difficult to see that perpetuated. So do you think this article has a chance of making an impact. It's in Smithsonian. It's getting some feedback. Will it maybe influence? We're in a different administration. Maybe how the Park Service handles some of its signage, messaging, and things like that.
0: Well, I'm hopeful. Mm. One of the suggestions that was in the article that I have been talking about from time to time is having a little teepee village there in the park.
1: And you know, would be the coolest thing ever.
0: Yeah,
1: for
0: it
1: kids.
0: Would be the biggest draw in the park. And you could have historians in each teepee. Each tribe could have their own teepee. They all have specific styles and stuff that they do with their lodges. They could tell their own stories from their own tribe's perspective. I think the tribal colleges could help facilitate something like that. You could have artisans there. There's just a whole world of possibilities that could open up if we really took the time to work out the collaborative agreements that have to happen to make something like that come to reality.
2: Right. Mm-hmm. And Shane, you've been doing some additional work with the Smithsonian because there was such a big interest in this article. Mm-hmm. They've asked you to do some webinars. Is that right?
0: Yeah. Yep. We did a webinar, and Doug and McDonald and I were on there, and the photographer from the article was on there, and it was a live webinar, and it was pretty well attended. Just as we alluded to, the rather ineffective relationship that the National Park Service has had with Native people, just as kind of a representative example of that, the Park Service was invited to participate in that webinar, but higher-ups in the service decided that it was not a good idea and was not in their best interest to make a public statements in that venue. And so you can see that they're very cautious and they're walking a fine line about what they do as to represent the Park Service.
1: They have this long history that they've created for themselves of what the park is and what it's supposed to mean to the general public in America. And that narrative has to change now. Mm-hmm. And I think there's a lot of push from people who work in and around cultural preservation, culture history, anthropologists, Native Americans, tribal historic preservation folks. There's so many different groups surrounding that. It's going to be very interesting to see how the Park Service can navigate this.
0: I do have one project I'm working on right now for Mountain Time Arts, and just getting started on it, and collaborating with as many tribes as I can. There's an opportunity coming up next year is the 150th anniversary of the making of the Yellowstone Park.
2: Right.
0: And so,
1: Yep.
0: And so here's an opportunity to change the narrative, to add some Native voices. And so Mountain Time Arts has kind of commissioned me to create an artistic performance piece in somewhere in the park or nearby there. For next summer, I believe. And so I'm in the early stages of coming up with something. But, and I'll be collaborating with as many folks as I can. And I've already had some talks with the Greater Yellowstone Coalition's point person on the Wind River Reservation. And he's been in contact with, I think 44 different tribal historic preservation officers, and I'm on their emailing list. And so there's movement and there's interest and there's some leadership, I think, that is starting to take shape here for next year. And if I could just, add one other thing there. 150 years ago, today, April 2nd, was just a few months after the Bear River Massacre, the Marias Massacre that had occurred up on, the Marias River where the Blackfeet were killed. And then it was exactly, just a few months later that spring that Lieutenant Colonel Doan and other officers from the fort over here went down into the Yellowstone Park And, you know, some historians believe there's a strong correlation between the Marias massacre and the subsequent opening of the Yellowstone Park. From that perspective, you know, there's, you know, a direct link between blood spilling, native blood spilling, and, you know, America's greatest idea coming to fruition. And it's kind of hard to reconcile those two events without feeling some type of unease. And I think that, you know, that should be common knowledge. Right now, I think, you know, very, very, very few people would ever know that type of information. But I think it should be common knowledge, because we need to make it, you know, obvious and apparent to every single student that the colonial processes that happened here in America were violent, that they were unjust, and that we're still dealing with the legacy, the negative consequences of that period in time.
1: Right, and we celebrate this national park without understanding all the full implications of how it came to be, and still impacts today. This erasure in history of mm-hmm. that whole colonial violent process. Exactly. I feel like that's all tied into the reservation period and then the Dawes Act and all of these things that mm-hmm. took more and more land away yeah. from Native people and created violent bloodshed and, you know, chasing the Nez Perce back and forth and all these folks. So it's I read a great book by, I believe, Elliot West, who was it, The Last Indian Wars? Yeah. And it really gets into that period that you're talking about, Shane, and really presents a very real close look from primary documents, but this very uglier side of history that we don't really ever make clear when we're talking about it. We just, you know, talking about this just as America's great idea hides so much stuff. And I know so much is going on in this country with people feeling polarized, but I think these histories can be healing once they're better understood. And I'm grateful that you're willing to speak out on these things. And I'm grateful that Doug McDonald, as an archaeologist, is willing to back all that up with data if anybody might have questions, because it's so apparent that history is deep and real mm-hmm. in a mm-hmm. place like that. Mm-hmm. Mm-hmm. So good for you, and sorry that you guys have to take the heat for all that, but we've got your back here. Crystal
3: always.
1: And I have your back.
3: Always.
1: Yeah, yeah,
0: most people do.
1: Yeah, absolutely.
2: They do.
1: Yeah.
2: Right. That is true. Well, Shane, we could talk with you all day.
0: Right?
2: We have so many other topics.
0: Out of time?
2: I know, we're out of time. We are out of time. It's been such a great conversation.
0: Yeah.
2: We always really enjoy talking with you, and hopefully we can talk with you again soon in the future. We hope to have you back again and again, because you're always such amazing work. And
0: thank you.
2: You always have a lot of irons in the fire. So I'm glad to hear about your work with Mountain Time Arts. Mountain Time Arts is another local organization here in Bozeman, Montana, that's doing some phenomenal work with looking at art and water and history. So we collaborate with them and partner with them quite a bit as well. So they're good people. So,
1: and Shane, I know my husband wants to collaborate with you on a piece on the Crazy Mountains and have you annotate a piece that would be a wonderful contribution to the art world. But I mean, I wish we had time for a song, but I think we'll maybe have to schedule that in to the next time we podcast
0: Let's
1: with
0: do
1: you.
0: The next
2: yes.
0: time.
1: Yeah,
2: yes.
1: We'll make that definite part of it, because that's wonderful for people to get a chance to hear if they haven't already. Thanks. Thanks so much for being with us today. And
0: so
1: we want to.
0: Yeah.
1: And I feel like we never really get to finish our conversation, so that's good. We'll have you back again.
0: We need to have
1: again.
0: A whole series.
2: Yeah,
1: absolutely.
2: Yeah.
1: Our Shane Doyle series. I know. And I'm sure we share some Irish ancestors together back in that part of the world, too.
0: Yeah,
1: all right, so
0: we
1: thanks.
0: We better go have a stout on them.
1: Absolutely.
2: Yes,
1: that's where we're
2: idea.
1: Headed. I know. All right, well, thanks to you and to all our listeners out there. Thanks to Steve for always recording us and editing us to make us sound better. And thanks, everyone, for joining us today. and we hope that you can join us again to find out more about
2: the Dirt on the Past.
1: If you're enjoying The Dirt on the Past, make sure to subscribe so you don't miss an episode. Also, please tell your friends and leave us a review. It really helps people find us. We are a new podcast, and we're trying to grow our listener base. So please share. Thanks, and thanks for listening.
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As a reminder, this episode originally aired on KALW on the previous weekday.

0: Welcome, I'm Rose Aguilar, and this is your Calls One Planet series. El Niño is back, but this time scientists warn it could push the planet into uncharted territory. According to new UN climate projections, we are likely to exceed the internationally recognized 1.5 degrees Celsius warming threshold repeatedly over the next 5 years, while continuing to break global heat records. Because this El Niño is unfolding on top of a planet already warmed by decades of fossil fuel consumption, experts say it could drive global temperatures to unprecedented levels, fueling more extreme weather events, prolonged heat waves, droughts, floods, and wildfires, sea level rise, and profound harm to marine ecosystems around the world. NOAA says there's a 63% chance that sea surface temperatures in the tropical Pacific will rise at least 2 degrees Celsius above average. As the climate crisis accelerates, the Trump administration continues to weaken environmental protections, undermine climate science and research, dismantle key scientific institutions, moves that could have far-reaching consequences for communities, ecosystems, and the planet. The latest target is a critical ocean monitoring network. Last week, the National Science Foundation announced plans to begin dismantling key components of the Ocean Observatories Initiative, a $368 million ocean observation system that has provided scientists with vital data on ocean conditions, marine ecosystems, powerful ocean currents, and climate change for more than a decade. Scientists warn the removal of this vast system would severely degrade the accuracy of weather predictions and El Niño forecasts. Joining us to talk about these attacks is Craig McLean, a former top chief scientist at NOAA and current fellow at the Ocean Foundation. Craig McLean dedicated his 40-year career at the nation's top agency to driving the exploration, protection, and improvement of the world's oceans. Along the way, he championed scientific integrity, diplomatic collaboration, and marine conservation for the benefit of future generations. Hi, Craig. Thank you so much for joining us again.
1: Well, thank you, Rose. It's a pleasure to be back.
0: Well, it's great to have you back, Craig. When you have joined the show, we have talked about how dismantling and crushing government programs has been one of the defining features of the Trump administration, especially in its second term. So many rules, regulations, and programs that could save lives have been on the chopping block. There's just so much to talk about here. They've weakened protections against air pollutants, weakened regulations on PFAS, allowed fishing in protected areas, cut funding to vital science research, crippled climate science, and just so much more. Can you talk about how you think we should be really talking about all of this? I mean, it's so concerning. As someone who spent four decades at NOAA, how are you thinking about all of this?
1: It's a very troubling time for sure, Rose, because the United States has been built upon scientific innovation, experimentation, development, letting science drive the innovation of the country, whether it's public sector or private sector. But usually it starts in the public sector to make and develop these great innovations. Probably two good examples would be the space industry. We just saw a whole lot of attention towards the IPO for Musk's SpaceX. But that started with the United States investment after Russia scooped America in the first exploration of space by launching the first satellite, Sputnik. The United States, after championing many technologies in the Second World War, grew complacent, and the Russians ran ahead and developed the first orbiting satellite, human-made satellite, I should say. And then the nation woke up and then accelerated the development of the space race. We have a tendency to get complacent on things naturally, but that's exacerbated by what the Trump administration is doing by disassembling science, by aggressively going after science that they may disagree with because of the economic outcome. And I think the recipe in the Trump administration is that if the science leads to regulations that may be controlling the industry interests that they favor, certainly not solar, certainly not wind, but oil, as an example, they're going to do what they can in order to disassemble it. They've done that to EPA in the regulatory process. They're doing that to NOAA and recently to National Science Foundation as well. So it's a combination of elements, but exacerbated by the ridiculousness of the Trump administration's choice to ignore science, in, if not even ignore it, to aggressively go after it and disassemble it.
0: And since you brought up SpaceX, I think this is so important because I've been listening to so many pieces and reports on the IPO and how many millionaires and a trillionaire that has now been created with Elon Musk. And what has been missing from these pieces, Craig, is that let's not forget about Doge and what Elon Musk has done to the government and how he has really affected so many lives of public workers. These are your colleagues and your friends. Here's a piece from February of last year. Doge enters NOAA, accesses IT systems, and removes the top HR official. Union of Concerned Scientists, dismantling NOAA would break life-saving weather and climate data and tools people in the United States rely on daily. I mean, Craig, so much of this is directly connected to what Elon Musk did when he was working inside the administration with Doge.
1: Yes, indeed. And one can only speculate what he and Mr. Voigt are fueled by, but wielding a chainsaw is not the way to go about looking at right-sizing government. And the damage that was done by NOAA's own admission was 27,000 years of experience were expelled from NOAA. And the agency has yet to put forward an account of how many people and what programs are at risk because of those firings or extorted departures. And I say extorted departures because people left in lieu of being fired, as that was continually held over people's heads. So some people took early retirement or took a buyout, but they would have gladly stayed and continued to serve that publicly serving mission. So the damage that they've done is reprehensible. And I wish both of those gentlemen nothing but a revelation that in one day they might see what damage they have done to this great nation. Mm. But they are, in my words, despicable characters for what they have done with glee.
0: Again, Craig, you spent 40 years at NOAA, and we'll talk about why you stepped down. But before we do that, because we have time, can you give us a sense of how attacks on these institutions have really evolved? Because in many ways, the Republican Party, depending on who's been in office, has attacked these institutions. But what we have seen with Trump, especially in the second term, is really unprecedented. Project 2025 called for the demolition of NOAA and the National Weather Service. So can you talk about just the evolutions that you have seen over the 40 years that you spent at NOAA?
1: Well, climate is probably on the forefront of thinking of many of your listeners, particularly in the San Francisco area, where you have many people who are tuned to the environment in an understanding way rather than the tendency to reject the environment. So if I look back on the environmental spirit, we have to remember that it was during Richard Nixon's term as president that a nearly unanimous Congress passed the Clean Water Act, the Clean Air Act, the Sanctuaries Act, Magnuson at the time, later Magnuson-Stevens Fisheries Conservation and Management Act. So there was an environmental wave during, if you want to look across parties, a Republican administration. People understood the value of protecting the environment. And the arguments against clean air, clean water were rather fallacious, but they're very predictable. All we have to do is look at Naomi Oreskes' work and those interventions of Senator Sheldon Whitehouse on the floor of the Senate, talking about how industry controls the dialogue and planting seeds of doubt. And industries have tried to do so, but after all these years, we have cleaner air, we have cleaner water, we no longer have overfishing in our nation's waters, and somehow or another, the economic engine of the United States has rung along smartly, and people have continued to make money in all those areas. So the idea of regulations to protect the environment are going to cripple the economy have been tried and retried over and over again most typically by the Republican interests rather than the Democratic interests. I'm agnostic. I'm an independent, and I have voted for both. But it's pretty clear what that pattern is. Over that time, climate had come along where in the Bush senior administration, the idea was let's put more money into it to study this and get better answers than what we may have at the time. Thus, some budgets went up. Along came W. Bush, and the idea of labeling what we were experiencing, measuring, and reporting as global warming was passed from the White House throughout all federal agencies as a verbal instruction. I don't know anyone who has a written record of this, but it was clearly disseminated to all of us. Don't call it global warming. Call it climate change. And thus we did. Well, now climate change in the Trump administration is being reframed as being just resilience to severe weather events. So the name may change, and it'll probably change again, but it's not going to change the trend and the tendency we have, as you pointed out in the introduction, our march towards exceeding 1.5 degrees centigrade. In Trump 1, people who were appointed by the president, who were in NOAA, were putting pressure on me and others to go ahead and change the way we were executing the climate program. Now, the climate program is established in law after NOAA discovered, experienced, and announced what the conclusions were in the changing climate of planet Earth. NOAA has been an international leader in this for decades. And we were told, I was told, to bring different voices into the climate discussion, which I kept probing and probing. And clearly, it was an inference to bring climate deniers into the discussion. And I explained how those views were already disproven, discredited, and irrational to include in a scientific discussion that would be consistent with the law, which requires us to bring the best available science. So finally, I got them to stand back by requesting from the NOAA General Counsel a memorandum that made clear what our legal obligations were to the public. And clearly what I was being asked to do was inconsistent with those legal obligations, and those people retired their requests and retreated. In Trump 2, that would have absolutely no impact because the Trump administration seems to be intent upon either exceeding or violating the law in order to deliver to courts the question to be adjudicated, which is how much authority does the president have? And oh, by the way, we're going to pick these areas which are inconsistent with the president's pleasures, that which is included in Project 2025 or other utterances that he has made in some of his executive orders.
0: It was very interesting to hear you talk about how the Republican Party changed their language and used the term climate change instead of global warming. And I think it's so important to remember this history because Frank Luntz, the pollster, who still is on NPR, he gets a lot of attention, but this is hardly ever mentioned. In 2002, and I'm reading right now from the Journal of Environmental Psychology, Frank Luntz suggested that Republicans use the term climate change instead of global warming, as the latter was deemed less controllable, more catastrophic, and more emotionally challenging. It was suggested that these simple changes in terminology would assist the Republicans in winning the environmental debate. So I think it's so important, Craig, to point this out because, I mean, none of this stuff happens by accident. There's so much that goes into deciding what language to use.
1: Oh, very true. Very true. And one thing I have to at least tip my hat to the anti-science conspirators is they develop a strategy and they stay with it. They stick with it. They research how humans will behave and respond. And if we go on up to our friends up in Yale with the social science focus that Yale has in public climate communication, they've shown us if we have a chief executive that says climate science and climate change are real, the public believes it. And if we have a chief executive that goes the other way, the public's pendulum switches back in that direction. I think one of the things we need to do is find a philanthropic source that's willing to just go on a public relations, public education campaign and put up some signs and billboards and television ads that ask somebody if they're in, let's say, Miami or Charleston, you pose the question, are your ankles getting wet on sunny days? That's climate change. Get used to it. The ocean is talking to you. Something like that. Now, I'm not an expert in this material, but we need to get social psychologists to work on the save the earth side as much as the Republicans have sought social scientists and business minds to defeat environmentalism in order to sustain the business models that they have invested in. And they do not want to lose any of their sunk cost in whether it's oil production or any of the other elements that they're involved in to defeat environmentally protective regulations, which they interpret as causing a change in their business model. It's all about the money.
0: All about the money. And to that point, the Republican Party has done such a good job of getting people to hate government, to believe that every aspect of government is bureaucratic and wasteful. And I just wonder, Craig, if the Democrats who are going to run for president are going to talk about the basic function of government. This is what you should expect from government. This is why we have government. You just wrote recently an op-ed in USA Today called NOAA Forecast This Decades Ago, We Have to Adapt to Survive It. And you write, NOAA is in your life every day. NOAA provides daily weather forecasts. It's first-rate scientist instrument. Its first-rate scientists and technological instruments collect and analyze the data we all rely on, whether we live in a city, on a farm, run a finance company, or catch fish for a living. NOAA also supports coastal economies and keeps our seafood safe. So what are your thoughts about that, Craig? Just to let people know why these agencies and why these people who have decided to dedicate their lives to public service are so important for our daily lives.
1: It's an education campaign that needs to be undertaken. The average citizen doesn't know where their weather comes from, doesn't know what or why the health of the fishery stocks that they might enjoy at the market or at the restaurant table is in good shape, good condition. The agency has been burdened, I believe, in its ability to convey an understanding to the public about what the nature of NOAA's work is by being housed in the Department of Commerce. The Commerce Department has been a rather feckless, if not detrimental, steward of NOAA's portfolio since its creation. When NOAA was first created back in 1970, it was on the recommendations of a national committee called the Stratton Commission. And the Stratton Commission recommended that NOAA be created as an independent agency because if this new ocean agency was placed in a department that was created for a pre-existing need, that previous existing need would basically overtake the needs of this new ocean portfolio. We have 50 plus years of history that demonstrates that Stratton was correct. So the Commerce Department has not been a meaningful steward of NOAA's portfolio. That has barred the public's ability to learn and understand what NOAA does, why it does it, and the like. Compare that to NASA, or compare that to the recruitment efforts of the military. Now, in order to recruit young Americans to join the services of the United States, you need active engagement and you need to be continuing to remind people what type of career opportunities there would be in the service. But now let's go to NASA. Not everyone is going to be an astronaut. And the STEM value, the science, technology, engineering, and math value of recruitment through NASA has been a large flag waved to the American public for decades, understandably and responsibly so. It's American greatness, the space program, and it's American achievement. And it's a great recruitment tool to bring young people into science, technology, math, engineering. But so is ocean science. We don't have that same opportunity to do it with ocean and atmospheric science in NOAA. NOAA is a suppressed function, even in the best of terms. People only come to know about NOAA when there's a Hurricane Katrina or a Deepwater Horizon or some sort of calamity. But on a daily basis, people use NOAA's products. People benefit from NOAA's products. Most people don't understand that NOAA's science, engineering, technology has provided tools not just to, let's say, the National Weather Service or the National Marine Fisheries Service, but to the $10 billion weather market that exists in the United States, where aftermarket, if you will, after the satellites that your citizens paid for, after the models that your citizens paid to have developed, all of the tools that go into a weather forecast, those are handed over to the media. And the media then provides an assessment of or a local interpretation of some of those components. But the idea that NOAA doesn't touch people's lives, therefore we don't need these services, is quite ridiculous. It's very unfortunate.
0: According to the New York Times, 95,000 employees have left federal science agencies through layoffs, retirements, or resignations since Trump returned to the White House for the second time. 95,000 of those, about 10,000 held doctorate degrees in the sciences. And this particular piece that came out in March by Eric Niller focused on prominent climate scientist Kate Marvel, who resigned from NOAA. And she said that NOAA rejected her proposals to study the effects of climate warming on the nation's solar energy supply. She and her colleagues were evicted from their NASA offices last year, and the uncertainty of federal funding for research made it very difficult to do her work. Craig, what are you hearing from former colleagues who have left their jobs? It's just shocking to think that 95,000 people who have left just the federal science agencies.
1: It's a remarkable regression of United States leadership. But once you go through those statistics and you look at certain individuals, Kate, for example, I don't know Kate personally, but once the many people that I do know, once they were dismissed or forced to leave, there were huge emotional impacts for people. And those emotional impacts linger. They are still with many of my former colleagues and many fine, fine people. I have often said, and I'll share this with your listeners, I truly believe that the heart of federal servants is in the idea of serving the public. I believe NOAA people, based on what I've seen in 40 years, they would crawl on broken glass atop a burning coal fire just to come to work every day and do their work. The loyalty to the mission and the loyalty to the public is exceptional. And to be treated in such an aggressively disparaging and insulting way as the Trump administration has done, I would invite people to consider their actions of the negligent infliction of emotional distress on these folks who were dismissed so cavalierly. And when we look at the people who were cut from DOGE, particularly those employees who were in a probationary status, and probationary status in federal government doesn't mean we're not sure if we like you in that position. That means you're within a two-year window in the most newly arrived position that the employee might hold. Many of NOAA's probationary firings, illegal firings, were for people who had been recently promoted to remarkably responsible positions. But because they had only been in it less than 2 years, the Trump administration used that as an excuse to get rid of them. Well, they did it illegally by fabricating, falsely lying to the public, saying that the performance of these individuals was no longer necessary for the agency.

0: You don't need to do anything further about this. Oh my God, is that wrong? These people should have been reinstated and their jobs returned with back pay. And I believe it would be within the power of the judiciary to have ordered that. But instead, these folks have had to take their very refined specialties and go and look for work in other places. And who's funding that work? If not NOAA, if not the National Science Foundation, if not EPA, that's the money that sponsors this type of science. And this is the type of science that's forecasting what we need to know for our future and where the United States could be gaining mightily in economic triumph in renewables, for example. But instead, we're backing away from that and guaranteeing that China will continue to further its leadership in these subjects. It's a very frustrating time, and God bless those poor folks who got thrown out of the agency for no legitimate reason. And that's every one of them.
1: Right. It's so devastating. Over the weekend, I was watching Jacob Soboroff's new show on MS Now, and he had two people who worked for USAID, and they talked about how people who have lost their jobs in government are dealing with really deep mental illness issues. In some families, the couples worked for the government, and both of them lost their jobs. It's just absolutely devastating. Craig, we'll talk more about their end game and just how meticulous this administration has been. But before we go into break, how long do you think it'll take to rebuild all of this? If we get a Democrat back in the White House and maybe the Senate and or the House, how long will it take to rebuild these government agencies?
0: There's a historic record of knowledge. I'm 68 years old. I don't need to stay in government service beyond the years that I have. But somehow or another, the years that I've invested may have some value, and people of similar age as mine may have some value to impart to the earlier recruits in the agency. In other words, the mentor class is gone. The 27,000 years of experience that were pushed out of NOAA during 2025, that's the mentor class and early career entrance into these subjects can come in, I would say, reasonably quickly. But the problem is academic enrollments in these subjects are down because people see what's happening. I'm understanding from most of the leading oceanographic institutions in the country that because of the lack of funds, coupled with the concern over what career choice people might make as to whether there's longevity in such a career, the recruitments are down as much as 50%, 50%. That's terrible.
1: And Craig, I think it's so important to note, I was watching an interview you did with Emily Atkin of Heated, and you pointed out that 99 million people did not vote in the last election. 99 million. Trump got 76 million votes. Harris got 74 million.
0: That tells us that the middle of America, I'm going to guess it's the middle of America, the 99 million that chose not to vote, were dissatisfied with perhaps both candidates and didn't feel motivated to come out and vote. And I think America and the political parties need to be looking at what's the most rational way to approach an election. Now, I'm not a political expert. I don't have many areas that I would declare myself as an expert. But just looking at 99 stayed home, let's wake up and go after the moderate component of America, the middle of America, rather than trying to reward either the far extreme left or right, because you know they're going to vote for their candidate anyway. Let's start looking at what makes America the country we know and love, what puts food on the table, what makes sure that your grandkids or even your kids are going to have the kind of world that you know today. I'm sure that my granddaughter, who's 10, is not going to be surrounded by the world that we know today. It's going to be a different world. The only question for us is how much different and how much do we choose to focus on that today so that she can have a brighter tomorrow?
1: On today's Your Cause One Planet series, former NOAA chief scientist Craig McLean is discussing the Trump administration's assault on science and ocean research. After a break, we will talk about the administration's plan to dismantle a vast ocean floor observation network that has provided scientists with vital data on ocean health for a decade.

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0: This is Your Call. I'm Rose Aguilar. Coming up tomorrow, we continue our U.S. at 250, a Native Perspective series. We'll be joined by Teria Smith. We'll discuss Know We Are Here, Voices of Native California Resistance, a book of essays by California Indian authors who write about how indigenous communities are resisting the legacies of genocide. We'll also find out how they're responding to the erasure of Native voices ahead of the U.S. at 250 events and media coverage. On Wednesday, it's our Authoritarian Playbook series, and we will speak with the hosts of the Nation's Fighting Fascism podcast, Aaron Regenberg and Matt DeSilva. And then on Thursday, Nicole Hannah-Jones will join us. She's creator of the 1619 Project. If you have a show idea or a guest idea, you can email yourcall at kalw.org. On today's One Planet series, former NOAA chief scientist Craig McLean is speaking with us about the Trump administration's ongoing assault on science and ocean research. Craig dedicated his 40-year career at the nation's top agency to driving the exploration, protection, and improvement of the world's oceans. Craig, we have an email from Philip who says, I don't understand why the scientific community does not mount a massive protest against the depredations of the Trump administration, against the environment, and against scientific education itself. Considering the stakes of allowing their destructive policies to proceed, shouldn't there be an organized movement of outrage on the level that we saw in the civil rights movement? One hears so little reaction in the news, or am I somehow out of the loop?
2: I think Philip raises a very good point. There was, during Trump 1, a March for Science. And I've not seen the level of response to similarly encouraged, what shall I say, protests or levels of representation. And I think it would be important for the many groups that have developed to try and lead and draw attention to the demise of science under the Trump administration, the deliberate demise of science, to get together and have a unified call for something like a March on Washington to support the science that's being degraded. I would hope that that can happen. And there are a number of organizations that have been working in the sidelines, trying to help develop a better congressional understanding of what this problem is. That's something, Philip, that we should look forward to by way of supporting those elected representatives who have raised their voices in these concerns. I think there's one whole half of the Congress that has raised their voices in these concerns. But as you may have seen the televised broadcasts of congressional hearings, the Trump administration antagonists, which I would say is every one of them, they come before the Congress and they take a very aggressive and fight-like way of answering questions, or they just overtly lie to the members of Congress who are asking very legitimate questions. So I think we are due for such. I think that's an excellent idea, Philip. We need to have such. Let's have a national march of science, much as we've had the No Kings March.
0: What do you think about the environmental movement more broadly?
2: I'm not sure where it is right now, Rose. I think there are so many competing and distracting issues that are upon us, where this circus that disguises itself as a presidential administration has so much dysfunction swirling around on so many issues, it's difficult for folks to stay on one. Something else that works against us is that climate science, ocean science, unlike the daily weather, is cumulative and builds to a crescendo over time. And it's only when that crescendo just pops loud like the cannons in the William Tell Overture that your attention is drawn to it. And usually with environmental science, it's gone too far by the time you turn around. So go back to the 70s when the Cuyahoga River went on fire, which it did many times apparently, but it was the latter times that drew the public's attention. People were outraged, and that helped to add to that the Earth Day of the 70s and the environmentalism. We have enough things going on around us right now where it's not forest fires we alone have to worry about. We have city fires. Tell the good people of Los Angeles. Tell the good people in Northern California. We're right across the bay from you. We're raging forest fires that right down to the water's edge on the Oakland side. Look at Hawaii and Maui. So it's a very different world right now. And I am concerned that unlike the majority of broadcasts, I commend you, Rose, and your station at KALW, you're bringing attention to these issues, and the public needs to be attentive and responding to these issues. People like Philip, who I'm sure are willing to raise their voice. We need to provide the structure to organize and have these types of protests in order to raise awareness. For those elected representatives who don't support this, write to them and let them know that you plan to unelect them. For those representatives who do support these issues, write to them and let them know that you have their support. That's how we're going to have to start moving back towards normal.
0: Well, to your point, climate change media coverage fell 14% last year. And then when you look at the major broadcast TV networks, climate coverage was down 35% last year. This comes at a time when we need this coverage more than ever to let people know what is coming with El Nino, for example, because as I said in the intro, so many scientists are warning that it could push the planet into uncharted territory.
2: It certainly can. It is very likely that it will. And it may be that when the average citizen is experiencing even more aberrant weather-related events or declines in fisheries and coastal environments where the temperature of the water is too warm for recreational mariners to go after the species that they normally catch, or where the algae that grows on the hull of one's boat is exceptional because of the warmth of the water. These are the things that people are going to continue to notice. But what is the threshold that people are willing to accept before they choose to take some action? And right now, I'll go back to the suggestion of having a public campaign of information that would just tell people, this is real, it's happening, and here's where and why and how you're seeing it. It's because of climate change and a warming Earth. Do something about it. We need to change people's awareness of the issue. I would love to find the philanthropy that's interested in sponsoring something like this and let them run with it. We need it. We're not getting it from the government. Now, somebody asked me in another exchange I had with an interviewer, where is the information that we should be looking at in order to explain to the public what's happening and why? Well, the Trump administration has shut it down, much like the Germans did in the prelude to World War II. The propaganda machine of the Trump administration is probably only comparable to that period of history, Germany, 1933. They cut the funding, they silenced the people, and they're putting out their own version of untruth and expecting the people to understand it as truth. So when we look at the National Climate Assessment, the Trump administration canceled it and withdrew the publication of the fifth assessment, the last one to have been produced, peer-reviewed, and disseminated to the public's benefit as information. So the sixth assessment canceled. Everyone sent home, fired. So if you want to make sure that, as the law requires, NOAA can inform the public as to what to expect based on climate change, a warming Earth, and human causation thereof, the best way to deal with that is to shut it down and fire the people. And that's exactly what Trump did.
0: Well, so that leads us to the latest announcement from this administration. They are planning to dismantle a vast, critical $368 million ocean floor observation network that for the last decade has provided scientists with vital data on ocean health, including marine ecosystems, ocean currents, and climate change. Can you tell us more about this observation network and why it is so important?
2: It's very, very disheartening to see the Trump administration going after those scientific elements that inform us as a society and as citizens of what's going on in the ocean. The ocean gives us more than 50% of the oxygen we breathe. Every listener should ask themselves if they ever saw the picture in their textbook in high school of the tree generating oxygen and absorbing carbon dioxide. I'm sure everyone's going to say yes if they have that memory. I don't think anyone's going to see the illustration where it was the oceanic plankton generating more than those trees on land do. But that's true. Better than 50% of our oxygen comes from the ocean. So the two systems that are reporting to us what's going on in the ocean, one is broad. It's global. The United States is better than 50% of this international body of about 36 other nations. And that's the Global Ocean Observing System. That is what generally feeds into, or not generally, that is what feeds into our weather forecasts, our climate forecasts, and our multi-decadal climate outlooks. So what happens in the Indian Ocean is measured by NOAA buoys and that of several dozen other countries, and that's what goes into our climate forecast. The farmer in Oklahoma or in Idaho or Iowa, they know what to plant next season because we have buoys measuring in far distant places, and that's what gives us the seasonal outlook. That's part of the Global Ocean Observing System. 4,000 buoys are part of this, and those buoys mostly are free drifting. Now, that gives us the signature of what's happening all around the world in our climate and weather forecasts globally. The Ocean Observing Initiative is an elegant, sophisticated, and very focused, surgically focused on important parts of the ocean that can stand as a reference site for other parts of the ocean. So the OOI, the Ocean Observing Initiative, which, as you say, was funded at hundreds of millions of dollars, and now flippantly the Trump administration is going to pull that out, that is funded by the National Science Foundation. And NSF was told to remove the system of four out of the five remaining components of the Ocean Observing Initiative system. These 900 sensors that are identified are largely aggregated and attached to moorings that are at the surface, throughout the water column, and on the seabed, and extend on the seabed through wired networks to have many, many, many components of the ocean behavior measured every day, every hour, every year, and it's been going on for over a decade. And to take those out now and destroy that very learned and surgically tuned record of what's happening in those five ocean areas is remarkably regressive, if not even criminal, for the impact that it will have on scientific understanding of the globe. Probably the most remarkable one that is being pulled out right now, four of the five are being pulled out. But the one off of Greenland, which constitutes a, as I say, daily, hourly measure of what is happening in the area that measures the Atlantic meridional overturning circulation, or the thoroughfare of heat transfer from the equator to the northern latitudes, Europe especially, that helps keep Europe warmer than its latitude would indicate, telling us how badly the ocean circulation is being interrupted by the melt of Greenland's glaciers and ice form, the land-based ice form. That is critical to understand a major climate disruption that we right now aren't sure exactly how it's behaving. So taking these out is a ridiculous surrender to ignorance. But I do want to distinguish the two systems. Both of them are important. The OOI, Ocean Observing Initiative, is a surgical measurement, high fidelity, many, many different attributes of all those sensors clustered in these five central areas around the globe. The Global Ocean Observing System is out and disseminated with 4,000 buoys plus ship cruises and drifters and other components distributed globally, still not in a sufficient level of density to give us the most precise forecast we could possibly hope for. But the OOI helps to inform what we're measuring in the other systems. Both are very important, and it's a surrender of U.S. leadership to withdraw those.
0: The AP has a piece today by Annika Hammerschlag, and she quotes Senator Jeff Merkley, a Democrat, who says he didn't even know about this until he read about it in the news. He said it was like the alarm bells just went off. None of us knew about this, and there didn't appear to have been any consultation or any scientific commission or stakeholders that were leading to this. He says if there was no notification, this would appear to be illegal. And a group of Democratic senators and one Republican, Lisa Murkowski, sent letters today to the National Science Foundation asking it to reverse course on the plan to dismantle this ocean monitoring network. Craig, when you look at this and everything else this administration is doing around science, what is their end game here? I mean, just getting rid of the historical record? So there's just no information about what is happening with climate and weather?
2: I think we as a public have a very short memory. We're very fickle. We chase the issue of the moment. And by not having, for example, the fifth National Climate Assessment available and online, so people in the media, such as yourself, could go and find it and make reference to it, that's a win for the people who despise science. So the end game is to eliminate any possible disruption of where certain industries are headed in order to favor what Trump campaigned on. And I think it's a despicable reversal of U.S. fortunes, because since World War II, the United States has been a technological leader that has led to innovation, a standard of living that we enjoy, and that the rest of the world has heretofore admired. But where we are now is a very dangerous place to be. So the recognition that Senator Merkley had of, hey, where did this come from? First I've seen of it. I think your mention of the lack of public engagement or the science community's engagement is really telling, because the 2025 decadal study by the National Academies of Science that reviewed the National Science Foundation needs for ocean science made no mention of withdrawing or reducing the scope of the Ocean Observing Initiative. What they did recommend was to convene scientific panels to look at how to make such an installation as the OOI ready for tomorrow, to find even better sensors to attach to it and to get the input from the scientific community on how to improve the system, not remove the system. Now, in 2015, there was an Academy Ocean Decadal Study that did recommend reducing the scope of OOI. And that's what caused, again, during a Trump administration, but it was scientifically derived, not the politicos that made this choice, that the two Southern Hemisphere stations be withdrawn in order to concentrate the funding on those systems that were in the Northern Hemisphere. That was unfortunate, but that was the reflection of the scientific community, as the National Science Foundation somewhat routinely convenes the scientific community, takes their input, and then makes informed decisions about it. There was no informed decision here. It was reactive, it was retributive, and it's wrong.
0: A few other things to ask you about. So the National Science Foundation is running this program. A few months ago, all 22 board members of the National Science Foundation got an email telling them their position had been terminated effective immediately, but again, were not provided a reason. Can you talk more about this agency and what is at stake?
2: Well, the National Science Foundation has been an intellectual and innovative engine for the United States for decades. The funding that is recommended or the funding that is directly provided by the National Science Foundation has opened new horizons in learning. And it's rather interesting to look at scientific outlooks from previous administrations, except for the two Trump administrations. Doesn't matter, Democratic or Republican, there has been a rationalization of policy that is offered to the public, including the legislators, that explains why certain steps might be taken or certain areas should be brought into focus. The Trump administration singularly just makes pronouncements to end or to remove scientific innovation in those areas that they deem to be not consistent with the president's program. Unfortunately for the president's program, that means not pursuing elements of science that are memorialized in law, that are part of agencies' authorizations and affirmative instructions to go ahead and pursue, and for which appropriations have been made in order to pay for those. That's part of the argument to sustain the Ocean Observing Initiative, that the budget for the National Science Foundation was provided sufficient funds to take care of everything that NSF had been doing, and there was no specific instruction in law to take it away. So the Trump administration believes that the public having a short memory will just do as is told, and as long as they have the majority of both houses and the White House, they're just going to do as they see fit to refashion America, ushering us swiftly into the backseat of scientific leadership and into the 1950s.
0: And then Trump also wants to dismantle the National Center for Atmospheric Research in Colorado. A federal judge said he cannot do that. Politico reports staff are fleeing. Equipment has been offered for sale. Multiple critical projects are paused, possibly never to be started again. Samuel Bagenstos, who served as chief OMB counsel under Biden, said, break things fast. What this administration is doing is acting in a way that breaks the government into a million pieces, so it's impossible for a court to come along and put Humpty Dumpty back together again. In our remaining minutes, Craig, can you tell us more about the National Center for Atmospheric Research? And then before we end, what can people do about all of this?
2: Well, in terms of the National Center for Atmospheric Research, once again, a National Science Foundation funded scientific hypothesis-driven undertaking. And it's a complement to what NOAA does with atmospheric science, which is mission-driven. And if we go back to the learned Pasteur's quadrant, which you may recognize and remember, NOAA is going to focus on outcome-driven, purpose-driven, mission-driven science for atmospheric and oceanic study. What NCAR does, the National Center for Atmospheric Research, they are using hypothesis-driven and just knowledge-based experimentation. Well, the one clearly informs the other, and it's been a marvelous partnership with NCAR working with the NOAA laboratories, not just in Boulder, where they're both co-located, at least in the same city, but across the entirety of these programs. So NCAR would be missed were it not for the judge's decision, and that case is still open. It's really just a stay on the execution of the breakup of NCAR. It still needs to be adjudicated. Now, what can your listeners do? Get loud, get vocal, and communicate. When people share uninformed views, just question them on the veracity or the source of information, and maybe it might awaken people to realize they're listening to the wrong radio stations or television broadcasts or influencers on the web. Many influencers don't really have the credentials to be offering the opinions that they share, and people need to be questioning where this information comes from. Don't accept untruths, just challenge them. Be graceful, but challenge them. Write to your elected members, support them when they're going in the right direction, and let them know you're going to do everything you can to unelect them if they go in the different direction. There are many people who have friends across the country who are in areas that are supporting these ridiculous directions. Let them know what the cost will be. Once again, make it personal. Your children, your grandchildren, or even you, when you watch farms collapse, when you watch droughts where we hadn't seen droughts in a long time, deluge of rainfall where we haven't seen it in a long time, these are abnormalities and they are going to become the norm. We have to take stock of this and start to reverse it. Get loud, participate, demonstrate, let your voice be heard.
0: Craig McLean is a former top chief scientist at NOAA and current fellow at the Ocean Foundation. Craig dedicated his 40-year career at the nation's top agency to driving the exploration, protection, and improvement of the world's oceans. Craig, thank you so much for your work, and thank you for joining us again.
2: Thank you, Rose. Let's get together. Let's make it work. Thank you.
0: All right, and we'd love to have you back. Thank you so much. And thank you for joining us. I'm Rose Aguilar. It's your Calls One Planet series.
3: I'm Dr. Anthony Leiserwitz, and this is Climate Connections. Over the past decade, more than 100,000 people in the U.S. have developed an allergy to red meat, triggered by the bite of a Lone Star tick. Unlike most ticks, which passively wait for an animal to latch onto, Lone Star ticks can identify a potential host and quickly crawl toward them.
4: I call them like a hunter tick.
3: Saravanan Tangamani is director of the SUNY Center for Vector-Borne Diseases at Upstate Medical University in New York. He says Lone Star tick saliva and red meat both contain a molecule called alpha-gal. A tick bite can transfer alpha-gal into a person's blood, which can trigger an immune response. After that, whenever that person is exposed to alpha-gal, like when they eat a burger or steak, it can cause an allergic reaction. Symptoms can include hives, vomiting, and in rare cases, life-threatening anaphylaxis. Lone Star ticks thrive in warm areas and were traditionally found in southern states. But as the climate warms, their range is expanding.
4: We are now seeing more Lone Star ticks in the Northeast United States as well.
3: For example, cases of alpha-gal syndrome have spiked on Long Island. So the prevalence of the aggressive hunters and the risk of developing a red meat allergy is on the rise. Climate Connections is produced by the Yale Center for Environmental Communication. To learn more about climate change, visit climateconnections.org.
5: This is Human Capital, news and features of Montana government. I'm J.P. Pomnikowski. 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A state district court judge in Missoula has ordered the state to pay the ACLU of Montana and other attorneys $73,371 in costs and fees after state attorneys lost a case involving a plaintiff in the case known by their initials, MB, a non-binary Montanan whose application for a driver's license was rejected in 2022 because they did not select a male or female category. The state had argued that MB's license must reflect their biological sex rather than their legal sex on their birth certificate, even though the birth certificate lists their legal sex as non-binary. Judge Shane Vanatta did not agree with the state's claims and in December ordered the state to issue a driver's license to MB that aligns with their birth certificate. Alex Raitt, an attorney with the ACLU, said he expects the state to appeal the case to the Montana Supreme Court, including the determination of attorney's fees. But Raitt noted that attorney's fees could eventually be awarded in several other cases involving the legal documents and civil rights of transgender Montanans. In the larger context of attorney's fees, Raitt said $73,371 is not a staggering sum for a constitutional case. But taken together, litigation involving transgender people could result in the state paying out several million dollars to plaintiffs' attorneys for ongoing court cases alone. Last Friday, another state district court judge handed down another decision about attorney's fees and costs for a case that originated in 2021 involving how transgender people can update their birth certificates. The total sum owed by the state in that case? $517,000. It's worth noting that when the Republican majority legislature considers bills that their own legislative staff attorneys warn are unconstitutional, the legislature has passed those bills, expecting that they'll be challenged in court. The Republican majority Montana legislature has appropriated state budget dollars to legal fees that it expects to have to pay when the unconstitutional bills are challenged and found illegal in court. That's millions of dollars appropriated from taxpayers for bills that the legislature knows are unconstitutional. QCORE, Montana State University's Quantum Collaborative Research and Education Facility, has been awarded a $31.5 million contract with the Air Force Research Laboratory in Rome, New York, for novel research in quantum applications and the development of novel quantum materials, sensors, devices, and network systems. The contract will support research across the university with more than 50 MSU faculty and staff affiliated with QCORE. Facility CEO Jane Morrow said those individuals mentor students from across disciplines, including mechanical and electrical engineering, computer science, physics, chemistry, business, philosophy, and art. Krishna Rupavatharam, QCORE's Chief Technology Officer and Director of MSU's Spectrum Lab, said the work performed under the contract will provide those students with direct, hands-on research and laboratory experience that ultimately will help them pursue careers in industry and government. On Tuesday, June 16th, the Tuesday Bozeman Farmers Market at Lindley Park kicks off for another summer season. The Tuesday Farmers Market features fresh produce, local food, handmade goods, food trucks, and community connection. The Tuesday Bozeman Farmers Market at Lindley Park is every Tuesday from 5 to 8 p.m. through September 8th. 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

0: 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This is Democracy Now!
1: Without the United States, there would be no Israel. Without me, there would be no Israel, because no other president was willing to do what I did. I've had a great relationship with Bibi, but now Bibi has to be more responsible with respect to Lebanon.
0: President Trump is pressuring Israel to stop attacking Lebanon after the U.S. and Iran agreed to extend their current ceasefire for 60 days. We'll speak with Trita Parsi of the Quincy Institute for Responsible Statecraft. We'll also ask Trita about reports he's under a State Department investigation that could lead to his deportation. Then, as SpaceX founder Elon Musk becomes the world's first trillionaire, we'll go to South Texas, where environmental and conservation groups have sued to block a land swap that would give SpaceX more than 700 acres of a national wildlife refuge.
2: SpaceX getting more money means the rocket facility getting larger, creating more damages to poor people's homes, dumping more pollution into the environment, onto our beach. The SpaceX IPO means a bigger environmental disaster for this South Texas community.
0: Finally, President Trump's name's been removed from the exterior of the Kennedy Center for the Performing Arts following a judge's order. But the battle over the arts institution goes on. We'll speak to two former Kennedy Center programmers who were fired by the Trump administration, including the renowned artist and playwright Mark Vimuti Joseph. All that and more coming up. Welcome to Democracy Now!, democracynow.org, The War and Peace Report. I'm Amy Goodman. We're broadcasting from Belfast, Northern Ireland. Vice President J.D. Vance says the Trump administration plans to release the full text of its Memorandum of Understanding to end the war with Iran this week, as details of the agreement with Tehran remain a secret. On Monday, Vance disputed a report by an Iranian state-run news agency that the memo would see billions of dollars in Iranian assets unfrozen while mandating that the U.S. pay Iran $300 billion for reconstruction costs. Vance said the reparations would instead be paid by neighboring Gulf states. This comes as the Israeli Prime Minister Benjamin Netanyahu's pledge not to abide by the latest ceasefire agreement between the U.S. and Iran. On Monday, Netanyahu made his first public remark since Trump announced the deal over the weekend. The Israeli leader said he had no intention of withdrawing his forces from southern Lebanon.
3: For decades, I've been fighting Iran's efforts to acquire nuclear weapons. I can define this as my life's mission. I have upheld it till now, and I will uphold it in the future as well.
0: Earlier today, Iranian Foreign Minister Abbas Araghchi warned Iran will consider it a direct violation of the interim agreement with the United States unless Israel halts all attacks and withdraws from occupied Lebanese territory. We'll have more on Iran after headlines with Trita Parsi of the Quincy Institute for Responsible Statecraft. In Gaza, Palestinian health officials say Israeli strikes and gunfire killed at least four Palestinians Monday. Among the dead, Palestinian paramedic Mohammed El-Habil. He worked at Al-Shifa Hospital. His father says El-Habil was filling water containers on a rooftop with his son Musa when the two were blown up in an Israeli airstrike.
4: He was on the rooftop with his son. Why did they target him? He hadn't done anything wrong. They targeted him because he is a doctor who works at Al-Shifa Hospital. They knew he is a doctor, and they targeted him.
0: In the occupied West Bank, Palestinians in the village of Berqa say Israeli settlers tried to burn down a mosque with dozens of people inside during religious services Sunday evening. That followed a separate arson attack in the nearby town of Deir Dibwan, where Israeli settlers reportedly set fire to two vehicles and damaged several others. This is Yasir Rashid, a 92-year-old Palestinian-American resident of Deir Dibwan who narrowly avoided being burned alive.
4: I looked out the window and leaned forward. Suddenly, a person with a gasoline canister sprayed it in my eyes and on my clothes and lit the fire. The window caught on fire, but I stepped back and it did not get to me, thank God.
0: A Palestinian-American 20-year-old woman has been imprisoned by Israel for about 2 weeks. On June 2nd, Israeli soldiers broke down the door of Sana Safi's family home in the occupied West Bank and took her in the middle of the night. Safi's a psychology student at Berzeit University in the occupied West Bank. The Guardian reports at least three other students at Berzeit have also been detained, including a member of the Palestinian women's national soccer team. Safi's family's raised concerns, saying she has a chronic medical condition that needs treatment. Several U.S. lawmakers, including Maryland Senator Chris Van Hollen, have demanded Safi's release. In Russia, the Moscow oil refinery erupted in flames today following a long-range Ukrainian drone attack targeting energy infrastructure. The refinery normally provides nearly half of fuel supply to Russia's capital city. The attack followed deadly Russian strikes across Ukraine over the weekend and came one day after Ukraine officially began negotiations in Luxembourg to join the European Union, a years-long process that will require Kyiv to commit to political reforms. Ukrainian President Volodymyr Zelensky has joined leaders of the U.S. and its allies for closed-door meetings on Russia's war in Ukraine as the G7 holds its annual summit in the French town of Evian-les-Bains. President Trump arrived at the talks Monday. Also on the agenda, trade tensions and the U.S. and Israeli wars on Iran and Lebanon. In Pennsylvania, the Allegheny County Medical Examiner's Office has ruled Haitian asylum seeker Daphne Michelle's death a homicide after she was found lying cold and unresponsive at a Pittsburgh bus stop where ICE had left her days earlier. A statement released by the Allegheny County Medical Examiner read, quote, "The opinion of the forensic pathologist in this case is that Ms. Michelle was a vulnerable adult suffering from untreated severe mental health issues and a significant language barrier when she was released from federal custody February 27th, unquote. Immigration attorney Joseph Patrick Murphy represents Michelle's family. He spoke with CBS Pittsburgh.
5: She had mental challenges. She was arrested for, at one point, screaming at imaginary people, and they knew this. They just dumped her in a bus shelter, language barrier, educational barrier, and psychiatric barrier, and left her to fend for herself. The bus shelter, she never figured out how to leave. She sat there for days and ultimately froze to death.
0: An immigrant from Belize and leading organizer of an ongoing hunger strike at the Adelanto ICE jail in California has reportedly been deported. The Immigrant Defenders Law Center says Kayan Shaquille Suazo was transferred to various detention facilities in Texas and Louisiana without notice before being deported in what advocates believe is retaliation for his organizing. His deportation came just days after Suazo spoke out about inhumane conditions at Adelanto with members of Congress and his legal team. The Adelanto ICE jail is operated by the for-profit private prison company Geo Group, which also runs the Delaney Hall ICE jail in Newark, New Jersey, where a labor and hunger strike led by detained immigrants reportedly continues after nearly a month. In Indiana, over 150 people gathered outside the Clay County Jail for an interfaith vigil demanding the release of Salah Sassour, the president of the Islamic Society of Milwaukee, a revered Palestinian community leader. Sassour has been held at the jail for over 2 months. The vigil Sunday was attended by Jewish community members, Muslim leaders, and members of Sassour's family, including his eldest son, Karim. This is Rachel Ida Buff, writer, organizer, and historian at the University of Wisconsin, Milwaukee.
6: Since they kidnapped him on March 30th, Salah has been in that detention center in the Clay County Jail. He has been denied his medical and religious rights. Salah is a type 2 diabetic. He needs to test his blood every day. They let him test monthly at best. He has lost 30 pounds in detention, and he is very ill. He has asked for a prayer rug and had it taken away. When he asked for a Quran, he was offered a Bible. When he's asked for healthy food, they have offered him pork rinds, which is just cruelty in action.
0: White House officials last year debated whether to suspend habeas corpus rights for immigrants and asylum seekers as President Trump looked for ways to bypass judges in deportation cases. That's according to the New York Times, which reports White House Staff Secretary Will Scharf wrote a secret memo to Susie Wiles, chief of staff, outlining his opposition to a plan by senior Trump advisor Stephen Miller to suspend the rights of immigrants to challenge their deportations in court. The New York Times also reported Vice President J.D. Vance pushed to invoke the Insurrection Act in January, just days after federal immigration agents in Minnesota shot and killed the intensive care nurse Alex Preti. The revelations draw from reporting by New York Times reporters Maggie Haberman and Jonathan Swan in their forthcoming book titled Regime Change: Inside the Imperial Presidency of Donald Trump. The United Kingdom will ban children under the age of 16 from accessing social media platforms, including Facebook, Instagram, TikTok, X, and YouTube, to protect them from harmful content. The restrictions were announced Monday by British Prime Minister Keir Starmer.
7: It will make a huge difference. It will make our children safer. It will make our children happier. It will give them more time, more security, more freedom to grow up, more opportunity.
0: Britain joins Australia, which last year became the first country in the world to impose a ban on social media for children under 16. Meanwhile, over a dozen other countries, including France and Denmark, are weighing legislation that would restrict children's access to social media websites and apps. In more news from Britain, an appeals court has ruled the British government acted lawfully when it banned the group Palestine Action under its Terrorism Act. More than 3,000 activists have been arrested since the ban was imposed in July of last year, according to Al Jazeera. Amnesty International UK said on social media, quote, "The banning of Palestine Action as a terrorist organization is a grave misuse of counterterrorism powers with serious consequences for human rights," unquote. To see our coverage of Palestine Action, go to democracynow.org. And the South African jazz musician and pianist Abdullah Ibrahim has died at the age of 91. Ibrahim was born to parents of mixed ethnic descent in the 30s, Cape Town, South Africa, and made his professional debut as Dollar Brand at the age of 15. Over the decades, he went on to produce more than 70 records. Ibrahim's best-known work is Manenberg, recorded in 1974, a major anti-apartheid anthem that reportedly inspired Nelson Mandela during his long imprisonment. Ibrahim performed at Mandela's 1994 inauguration as South Africa's first black president. Mandela reportedly referred to him as our Mozart. And those are some of the headlines. This is Democracy Now!, democracynow.org, the War and Peace Report. I'm Amy Goodman in Belfast, Northern Ireland, with Juan Gonzalez in Chicago. Hi, Juan.
8: Hi, Amy, and welcome to all of our listeners and viewers across the country and around the world.
0: Donald Trump is meeting with world leaders at the G7 summit in France, with much of the world's focus on Iran. On Sunday, the U.S. and Iran signed a framework agreement extending the ceasefire by 60 days. Iran's agreed to reopen the Strait of Hormuz, while the U.S. will lift its naval blockade. The text of the agreement, though, has not yet been released. According to Iran, the deal calls for a permanent and immediate cessation of hostilities on all fronts, including in Lebanon. But Israel, which is not a party to the agreement, says it plans to keep troops in parts of southern Lebanon. Earlier today, President Trump spoke about Israel at the G7.
1: We've had a very effective relationship. Without the United States, there would be no Israel. Without me, there would be no Israel, because no other president was willing to do what I did. I've had a great relationship with Bibi, but now Bibi has to be more responsible with respect to Lebanon. No, I'm not happy with the way Israel has handled themselves with Lebanon and with Hezbollah. They should have been able to do the job faster. It just goes on forever. And when that happens, it throws a negative light on the big deal, and that's the deal with Iran.
0: We're joined now by Trita Parsi, Executive Vice President of the Quincy Institute for Responsible Statecraft. He was in the news himself last week after the right-wing online outlet, The Free Press, published an article claiming the State Department's opened a probe into Trita Parsi that could lead to his deportation. The Free Press was founded by Barry Weiss, who's now editor-in-chief of CBS News. We'll talk more about that in a moment, but let's begin with the U.S.-Iran agreement. Trita, your latest article is headlined, "The Next 72 Hours Will Tell Us Whether Israel Plans to Kill Trump's Peace." Explain.
9: As we have seen, the Israelis did everything they could last minute to make sure that the deal would collapse by escalating matters and going into Beirut itself. There had been skirmishes between Hezbollah and Israel for the days prior to that. At the end of the day, the Israelis are invading Lebanon, of course, so that's not necessarily surprising, but both sides have managed to keep it at a level in which there wouldn't be any major escalation and no violation of the red line that both Iran and the United States had put forward, which was no more attacks on Beirut. But just hours before there was supposed to be a signing an electronic signing of this agreement, the Israelis struck at Beirut, which is part of the reason why Trump now for several days have been lashing out at the Israelis, because it's very clear to him ultimately now that the Israelis are trying to destroy this deal, and they will continue to try. They did so with the Obama deal. They will do so with this one as well, and it will require persistent, consistent pressure by Trump on the Israelis in order to hold them back.
8: Trump is now over in Europe at the G7 meeting. The European leaders are facing increasing opposition among their own people to the continued wars, Israel's war on Gaza. 2 million Italians went on a general strike in support in solidarity with Palestine last fall, a 24-hour general strike in Italy just less than a month ago on May 18th. What do you sense is happening among the European governments?
9: Well, the European governments are under tremendous pressure from their own populations because they're pursuing foreign policies, at least when it comes to Gaza, but also to a certain extent other places, that are just not in line with what the publics there want. They're tired of these wars. They don't want to see the support for a genocide. Even in countries such as Germany that has been so supportive of Israel beyond any other European state, the public is 60-65% plus in opposition to Israel's handling on all of this. And at the same time, you have this tension with the United States that is going its own ways, and the Europeans finally realizing that they have to have far more strategic autonomy than they have had before. They have put all of their eggs in the American security basket, made themselves so dependent on the United States, so dependent on NATO, that they have lost the ability to pursue an independent path that in many ways actually was good for the United States itself. The Germany of 2003 that stood up against the Iraq war, that spoke out against it, led the opposition to that war, is a Europe that the United States needs, because we do tend to have bad ideas over here every once in a while, and we need a partner that can tell us that this is not a path we should take. But Europe has lost that ability. It's made itself so dependent on the United States that it has no longer the maneuverability to push back. And this is something that the European publics ultimately are not happy about, because they're seeing the consequences of that vacillation of Europe as a continent.
8: And what do you make of the continuing disagreements voiced publicly between the Iranian government and the U.S. government over what this deal entails? And it's supposedly going to be about a 2-page memorandum, which obviously can't deal with all the complexity of a deal of this type.
9: Look, both sides are going to try to frame this as a win. And I think both sides also have media apparatuses in their countries that have put forward versions of this deal that may not be actually accurate. I do suspect that some of the hardline media in Iran has actually put forward ideas or versions of this deal that are not the accurate ones, in order to make sure that the expectations are exaggerated so that the final meet never meets them. But this is a way because of the effort from the hardliners in Iran to sabotage it, and we have similar problems here in the United States as well. But this is being compounded by the fact that the actual text is not released. As long as you don't have an official text that is released, there is going to be speculation that gives opportunities for those who want to sabotage it to do exactly that.
0: Trita, you wrote a book, Losing an Enemy, Obama, Iran, and the Triumph of Diplomacy, about the Iran deal that Obama struck. Can you talk about whether there's any real difference between what is agreed about now and back then in 2015?
9: Again, we don't know the details yet to be able to make an accurate estimation of what the differences and similarities are. I suspect that there will be plenty of similarities and some differences as well. If, for instance, the deal does contain the same elements that was on the table back in February before the war, when the Omanis were mediating this issue, then there are going to be some elements that are frankly going to be stronger than the JCPOA. For instance, that the Iranians would not be stockpiling any enriched uranium at all, and they would potentially even pause enrichment for several years. The JCPOA did not contain that. On the other hand, the JCPOA had remarkable inspections regimes. We don't know what inspections regime this deal will have because the IAEA has not been involved in these negotiations. In the JCPOA, they were deeply, deeply involved. Another very interesting difference that I think we already now can see, at least rhetorically, is that the Obama administration was very careful only to sell that deal as a nuclear agreement. They never tried to point to a possibility of a better future between the U.S. and Iran, a better relationship, a transformation of that relationship. If it were to happen, it would be an added bonus, but not something that was at the center of the deal, or not even something that was designed to be the ambition of the deal. The Trump administration has done this completely reversely. They're going out there and very ferociously arguing that this can be a peace deal, that this can be a full transformation, not just of U.S.-Iran relations, but the entire regional context as well. Now, whether they have the political power and capital and means to make real out of that promise remains to be seen. But it is an ambition that the Obama administration did not even express. They never even called their deal a peace deal. And in some ways, I think this is a positive development because we do need to finally get over this U.S.-Iran enmity. Otherwise, if this continues, but it just has a nuclear component to it, that enmity eventually is going to lead to either the collapse of that nuclear deal or some other form of confrontation between the two countries. And I think it would be better for both states if they actually could put that enmity behind them.
0: Trita, I also want to ask you about the recent Free Press article headlined, Will the U.S. Deport Trita Parsi? The outlet claimed the Trump administration's weighing whether to revoke your green card. You've described it as a hit piece designed to trigger your deportation. Of course, Free Press, founded by Barry Weiss, who's now the editor-in-chief of CBS News.

0: have been pressured by people like Laura Loomer for months now, tweeting that they should be deporting me. And they thought that this hit piece would help move things forward. But I think, frankly, it backfired because not only was there a major backlash publicly against this, there was also opposition within the Trump administration against this move. And it's part of the reason why the State Department came out so quickly and so unusually to deny this.
1: Rita Parsi, thanks so much for being with us, Executive Vice President of the Quincy Institute for Responsible Statecraft. We'll link to your Substack article headlines, "So They Tried to Deport Me." Up next, as SpaceX founder Elon Musk becomes the world's first trillionaire, we'll go to South Texas, where environmental groups have sued to block a land swap that would give SpaceX more than 700 acres of a national wildlife refuge. Stay with us.
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3: KGVM thanks Pine Creek Lodge for their support. 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Two Nights of Pinky and the Floyd, Thursday and Friday, the 18th and 19th. Melvin Seals and JGB on Saturday, the 20th. 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The Mountain Grass Unit on Wednesday, June 24th. Johnny Dango on Thursday, the 25th. Two Nights of Mole, Friday and Saturday, the 26th and 27th of June. Terrapin Flyer on Sunday, June 28th. And many more. You can find more information, schedules, and tickets at pinecreeklodgemontana.com. They hope to see you soon for some music between the pines.
1: This is Democracy Now!, democracynow.org. I'm Amy Goodman in Belfast, Northern Ireland. Juan Gonzalez is in Chicago. On Friday, Elon Musk became the world's first trillionaire as his spaceflight, internet, satellite, social media, and AI conglomerate SpaceX went public in the largest IPO in stock market history. Musk formed SpaceX in 2002 with the goal of colonizing Mars. The company is based in South Texas in a city controlled by Elon Musk, known as Starbase, which SpaceX has used for rocket launches since 2014. Environmental and conservation groups recently filed a federal lawsuit seeking to block a land swap that would give SpaceX more than 700 acres of a national wildlife refuge in South Texas. We go now to Becca Hinojosa, co-founder of the South Texas Environmental Justice Network, part of the lawsuit against the U.S. Fish and Wildlife Service, which approved the land swap. Becca, thanks so much for joining us from South Texas. Explain what this lawsuit is all about.
4: Good morning. Thank you so much for having me on Democracy Now! Last week, we were a part of a coalition that filed a lawsuit to block the U.S. Fish and Wildlife Service from giving SpaceX and Elon Musk more than 700 acres of public land to expand the dangerous rocket facility and to continue their unnecessary rocket launches. The lawsuit was filed by Center for Biological Diversity. And let me make it clear, SpaceX built its massive facility and company town called Starbase on top of wetlands and in the middle of a major wildlife corridor. This was a pristine beach that's next to thousands of acres of protected wildlife habitat for threatened and endangered species like the ocelot, the oblomato falcon, sea turtles, and migratory birds. There should never be a SpaceX rocket facility or any kind of industrial facility in this area. SpaceX has already burned down dozens of acres of wildlife habitat, is dumping polluted water on our beach, has sent rocket debris into our communities, into communities in Mexico, and these rocket launches have disrupted numerous airplane flights over the years. We've been outspoken about

0: the dangers and risks of SpaceX in our community for, over 10 years now, and we will continue to do so.
1: And Becca, if you could talk a little bit more about these, especially these rocket explosions. We're talking about an area of the United States, the Rio Grande Valley of Texas, that's overwhelmingly Latino and Mexican American, includes some of the poorest counties in the country. And then yet they're being subjected to these environmental impacts.
0: That's correct. My community is majority Latin, brown, indigenous, mostly an immigrant community. Right now, Musk is testing his Starship Super Heavy rocket, the largest rocket in human history in our community. Elon Musk is using our impoverished community as his laboratory to blow up dangerous experimental SpaceX rockets. And truthfully, his rocket testing sounds like a bomb going off. I can hear the sonic booms. I can feel the earthquakes in my apartment about 20 miles away from the launch pad. What it feels like is this SpaceX rocket testing is like Elon Musk bombing us.
1: And could you talk a little more about this city he's created, Starbase, basically for his employees?
0: Yeah, so last year, Elon Musk established his own company town on our beach called Starbase, where those in charge of Starbase have direct ties to SpaceX. It's clear that Starbase is acting only in the interests of SpaceX. For example, SpaceX will buy land and Starbase will annex it. And Starbase, Elon Musk's company town, has essentially militarized our pristine beach. They have a lot of surveillance, they have a lot of police activity. They've made our beach feel very unwelcome. They actively deter people away and they close the highway to the beach.
2: I want to go to Elon Musk speaking on Friday.
3: I gave SpaceX less than a 10% chance of succeeding at all, to be clear. In fact, I told people this. I said, look, we're probably going to fail, but we should give it a try because if we don't, if there's not a new company that enters space, we will never be a truly spacefaring civilization. And that's what SpaceX is all about, is to take the fiction out of science fiction and create an exciting, inspiring future for everyone.
2: So that's Elon Musk. If you can respond to that, Becca Hinojosa, and also simply to Elon Musk becoming the world's first trillionaire, making its debut on Wall Street, SpaceX, in the largest IPO in history, from your vantage point there on the border in Texas.
0: No one should invest in Musk's corporations because it would mean expanding his toxic data center, his SpaceX operations, thereby making Musk's sacrifice zone of Black and Brown communities even bigger. We're urging everyone to stop Elon Musk's sacrifice zone and to defund Elon Musk.
1: And this idea of a one man having a net worth now as a first trillionaire of nearly half of the people on the planet, the 46% of the poorest inhabitants of planet Earth.
0: It's absolutely disgusting. And that's why our community has been protesting, resisting SpaceX's colonization of our community for over 10 years now. But we can't be the only community speaking out. We're urging everyone to take action and mobilize to stop, Elon Musk's obscene wealth.
2: Let's go through some of the proposals. Last month, SpaceX filed a proposal seeking to build a 6-mile-long, 16-inch pipeline to bring in massive quantities of natural gas from the port of Brownsville to Starbase to fuel its massive new rocket Starship. The underground pipeline would cross protected wetlands lands and wild refuge. And SpaceX is discussing the potential purchase of 136,000 acres of land owned by ExxonMobil on an undeveloped stretch of Louisiana's Gulf Coast. That project's environmental footprint would dwarf the already significant Starbase operation. Becca Hinojosa, if you could comment.
0: Yes, communities all across the country are reaching out to us, asking, you know, how do we resist Elon Musk's colonization? That's what we need to do, is we need to work together, all of these communities, to resist. Elon Musk is also pushing forth with a massive land grab in our region. Right now, they're trying to, you know, obtain the 700 acres of wildlife habitat, but they're also trying to take over another 7,000 acres of our Boca Chica Beach. You know, what we need to do is work together to stop this.
1: And Becca, what's been the response of your elected officials, your local, especially your local elected officials? I can understand why the Governor Abbott and the top state officials would be supportive of Musk, but what about the local officials?
0: All of our local officials are ignoring community concerns. They're ignoring community members speaking up about their homes shaking, about their windows cracking, their home foundations cracking because of SpaceX rocket launches. We've seen elected officials take money from SpaceX here and lobby in favor of more bills that benefit SpaceX, you know, which is why we need to, you know, mobilize together, because our elected officials are selling us out to Elon Musk.
2: Becca Hinojosa co-founded the South Texas Environmental Justice Network, the group part of a coalition that just sued the U.S. Fish and Wildlife Service for giving 700 acres of public land to SpaceX. Becca's an environmental community advocate with the Grassroots Collaborative, Another Gulf is Possible. Coming up, President Trump's name has been removed from the exterior of the Kennedy Center for the Performing Arts following a judge's order. But the battle over the Kennedy Center goes on. We'll speak to two former Kennedy Center programmers who were fired by the Trump administration, including the renowned artist and playwright Mark Bamuti Joseph. Stay with us.
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0: KGVM thanks the Bozeman Folklore Society for their support. The Bozeman Folklore Society is dedicated to promoting, preserving, enjoying, and teaching the music, dance, and arts of traditional cultures. The Celtic Collective plays music at Valhalla Meadery on Friday evenings, and there's an open Celtic jam at Valhalla Meadery on Sunday afternoons. BFS is hosting a songwriting workshop and concert by Martin Gilmore at the Labor Temple on Wednesday, July 8th. The songwriting workshop starts at 5 p.m., doors open for the show at 7:30, and the concert starts at 8 p.m. They're also hosting the Gated Community at the Labor Temple on Friday, July 17th, with Ella Ray Cole opening. Doors at 8 p.m., show starts at 8:45. More information on all BFS activities is available at bozemanfolklore.org or on the Bozeman Folklore Society Facebook page.
1: This is Democracy Now!, democracynow.org, the War and Peace Report. I'm Amy Goodman. We're today broadcasting from Belfast in Northern Ireland. Juan Gonzalez is in Chicago. President Trump's name has been removed letter by letter from the exterior of the Kennedy Center for the Performing Arts following a judge's order. But a massive tarp remains in place, covering up the center's name without Trump. Workers removed Trump's name at around 3 a.m. on Saturday. The Kennedy Center's board, which was handpicked by Trump, voted to add Trump's name to the center late last year. But Congress never approved the name change. U.S. District Judge Christopher Cooper issued the order to remove Trump's name. Cooper wrote, quote, "The Kennedy Center's organic statute makes crystal clear that the center is to be named for President Kennedy, and it cannot bear any other formal name or public memorial based on the board's unilateral say-so. Congress gave the Kennedy Center its name, and only Congress can change it," unquote. The battle over the Kennedy Center's name comes amidst a broader push by Trump to overhaul the famed institution. In February, Trump announced plans to entirely close the Kennedy Center for 2 years, beginning in July, supposedly for renovations, but a judge has blocked the center's closure. Before Trump announced the renovations, dozens of artists and organizations, including the San Francisco Ballet and the Martha Graham Dance Company, pulled out of performances after Trump appointed himself chair of the center. We're joined now by two former Kennedy Center programmers who were fired. Mallory Miller is co-founded Hands Off the Arts from her job as assistant manager of dance programming at the Kennedy Center. And Mark Bamuti Joseph is a renowned artist and playwright who was fired from his role as vice president and artistic director of the Kennedy Center's Social Impact Initiative of March. He was fired in March 2025. Mark Bamuti Joseph, let's begin with you. Your response to the demand and the actual removal of Trump's name from the Kennedy Center and the judge ruling it cannot be closed or renovated the way he had planned.
2: First of all, good morning, and thanks for having me. Thanks for having us. I guess I would say that I have lots of feelings. I have three primary responses. The first is intimate and visceral. The feeling of the reversal of a particular defilement of a national memorial and the striking of a person's name who has contracted the American horizon. Whether it's the defunding of cancer research or the national parks, or the Department of Education, having that particular person's name above a poet of a president like John F. Kennedy was an affront to us all. And reversing that decision is somewhat emboldening. I would say my second reaction is more parliamentary. We, the American people, have rarely been afforded the decency of a public conversation or process. You know, you wake up one morning and we've kidnapped a president in Venezuela. You wake up one morning and we're at war with Iran. There were no procedural protocols in the affixing of this person's name on a national memorial. And so, you know, led by Congresswoman Joyce Beatty, this does feel like a small victory for the rule of law. And then I would say that my third response is more macroeconomic and conceptual. This is an institution that's this past fiscal year was afforded $260 million by Congress. It's a $250 million annual budget when functioning at its highest level. The retraction of that money from the national economy and from the cultural economy is really striking in and of itself. But there's something that vibrates a little bit higher than that, and that is the economy of joy, the economy of inspiration, the courage economy. And artists are the primary architects of a post-fear economy. And so when you remove the Kennedy Center as a centerpiece from the creative ecosystem in terms of that kind of capital, I'd be remiss to not mention the victory of the New York Knicks and the joy emanating from that city. Think about the economic fallout, or think about the economic repercussions of 10 million New Yorkers being happy at once. Now think about what it's like when you leave a show. How many inspired people leave a performance of dance or a performance of theater? What radiates, what emanates out of that space? Artists are the architects of a post-fear economy. And hopefully this is part of the restoration of that jewel in the post-fear economy being reinstituted for the American public.
3: And Mark, I wanted to ask you the importance, if you could talk about the importance of the Kennedy Center to artists and performers around the country, and also what its status is right now with Trump claiming he wants to close it for 2 years and yet a judge ordering it to be kept open. What is actually happening in terms of the Kennedy Center, and especially how do you see it over the next year or two?
2: Well, the Kennedy Center is an important space as a living memorial to the nation's 35th president. It is a memorial like the Washington Monument is a memorial, so many of these national treasures. So it continues to endure, I think, in that space, although it has now been politicized in a way that reverts it to a kind of marginal space, I think, in terms of the public imagination. In terms of its space as a pillar for artists in the creative economy, the Kennedy Center is a North Star, the highest honor that we give in the United States for living performing artists are the Kennedy Honors. So what is it that we aspire to? My belief is that even with all its conflicts, the aspiration of America is equity. And artists name that. They color that for all of us. So the restoration of the space is extraordinarily important, just as it's important to have for a child to have maybe a grade to reach for, or an athlete to have a championship to reach for, a place at the Kennedy Center, a place on the Kennedy Center stage is one of those spaces, I think, in the American imagination and for an artist's career trajectory. At this point, curators tend to program years in advance. So it's very rare that you pick up the phone and say, can you get on my stage on Friday? You pick up the phone and say, can you get on my stage in the year 2028? All of that infrastructure has been severely compromised. And I don't know who the curatorial staff is at this point. And I'm not sure how we begin to restore the trust of the artist community to see the Kennedy Center as a place to come back to and inspire audiences locally, nationally, and globally.
3: I'd like to bring in Mallory Miller to the conversation, co-founder of Hands Off the Arts. You were fired from your job as assistant manager of dance programming at the Kennedy Center in August of 2025. Your group's been protesting weekly outside the Kennedy Center. Your reaction to the latest developments, and if you could talk about this mass purging that has occurred of people at the Kennedy Center.
4: Yeah, and thank you again for having us, and thank you, Bamuti, for sharing those thoughts. I could not agree with you more. Hands Off the Arts was out there on Friday. We've been out there every Friday rallying and protesting the authoritarian overreach into arts and culture in our country at the Kennedy Center. And we were there on Friday, and it was a thing of joy. We were so happy to see that name finally come down off the building. It really does mean something. We have been fighting for it since it went up in December. But I want to be very clear that this is just the first step in rebuilding the trust that has been lost. The Kennedy Center has been impoverished by this administration and by the chairman, who is Donald Trump, and he is still the boss there. Yes, I was fired in August, and alongside of my dance programming colleagues, and many other people have been fired, but the firings are still happening. They're still attacking the workers, recently firing the box office employees as in a violation of their union contract.
1: I just want to talk about some of the artists who have said no and ask you, Mallory Miller, about Hands Off the Arts and your protests there at the Kennedy Center. Philip Glass, the Washington National Opera, Bella Fleck, Stephen Schwartz, composer of Wicked, the New York City Ballet, Renee Fleming, Martha Graham Dance Company. Hamilton, the hugely popular musical, was set to be staged at the Kennedy Center to honor the 250th anniversary of the Declaration of Independence. But after Trump was appointed chair, Lin-Manuel Miranda, the show's creator, said the show would not engage with the institution while it is the Trump Kennedy Center. Interesting to see what will happen now. Alvin Ailey, American Dance Theater, San Francisco Ballet, Let Freedom Ring. For the first time in 20 years, an annual concert celebrating Dr. Martin Luther King, featuring artists like Aretha Franklin and Leslie Odom, was held not at the Kennedy Center, but at the Howard Theater a few miles away, and the Brentano Quartet with Xinyun Huang. Very interesting list of artists. One, do you think that Trump announced that they were going to be renovating the Kennedy Center, which is why they closed it, that it was really that so many artists had said no, there were not enough artists to be at the Kennedy Center, and what Hands Off the Arts is doing, Mallory?
4: I said impoverished before, and I think what I mean by that is both, yeah, the financial side of things. I don't know how the organization is still open right now, given everything that's happened, but also the impoverishment of the arts. There are no arts right now at the Kennedy Center, or scant few. Millennium Stage, which is a program that used to be a part of the Social Impact Department, is still running, and the National Symphony Orchestra is still playing, or they played their last concert last weekend. But there are not shows, and you are right to bring up all of those artists who have withdrawn their participation from the Kennedy Center as a result of this. I have always believed that the community and the power of people here in Washington and across the country is a vital piece of the fight here for the Kennedy Center. And so what Hands Off the Arts has been doing has been gathering that community. We have gathered hundreds of people for protests, including last week, including in December, and including the very day that Judge Cooper gave us his ruling. It was meant to be a vigil for John F. Kennedy's memorial on the occasion of his 109th birthday, but it quickly turned into a celebration because of the great news about the stoppage of the closure and the idea that the name would finally come off the building. And we're still gathering that community. We still have our Friday protests every single Friday at 6:30 p.m. at the steps of the Kennedy Center. And our campaign is to stop the closure and to save the jobs. And we need our community to show up and be in that space with us to prove our power to the Board of Trustees, to the president, to continue to keep a spotlight on this issue.
3: I wanted to ask Mark Bamuthy-Joseph, you were fired as well from your role as vice president and artistic director of the Kennedy Center Social Impact Initiative. Could you talk about that firing and the work that you were doing that was so vital to the Kennedy Center?
2: Yeah. We were among the first let go, which I kind of hold as a badge of honor, if I'm being honest. Our threat to the incoming regime was that we were doing impact investment work in the creative economy. You see shows, you see output. Many of us are very familiar with something when it hits the stage, but everyone needs a process. Everyone needs research and development, time, resources, and infrastructure. And the social impact department, which was really centered around the idea that the 14th Amendment guarantees for all of us access to the impulse of creativity. You cannot be enfranchised as an American if you do not have access to inspiration. So how do we invest in that long term? My feeling as the first vice president of social impact specifically, my feeling was that it was the Kennedy Center's responsibility to create protocols and vectors for investment in artists, not when they're on stages, but in the spaces beforehand, and to widen the cultural radius as expansively as possible, to not only invest in local cultural organizations and cultural artists, but also to do work like the Cartography Project, which was an initiative that invested in Black composers all over the country who were given the mandate to create works of opera and symphony that were inspired by Black dignity. The Cartography Project was an initiative that literally mapped Black dignity from Houston to Seattle, from New Orleans to Ohio. That was one of more than 20 different programs. We had an annual budget exceeding $3 million that we invested in the infrastructure, in the constitutionally guaranteed infrastructure of creativity and towards an equitable horizon across the country.
1: Very quickly, Bamuthy, I want to get your response to these remarks by President Trump last year about the Kennedy Center.
5: We don't need woke at the Kennedy Center. We don't need some of the shows were terrible. They're a disgrace that they were even put on. So I'll be there until such time as it gets to be running right.
1: And we don't need woke at the Kennedy Center. A lot of jokes have been made showing pictures of President Trump falling asleep in all different places, including his cabinet meetings. But Bamuthy, your response in these last 30 seconds.
2: We don't need algae in the reflecting pool. What we do need is a Department of Education. What we do need are funds for cancer research. What we do need is our national parks open. And what we do need is a home for artists. Who authors the American imagination more than artists? I would much rather be awake in an inspired America than asleep at the wheel like this authoritarian president.
1: Mark Mabuki-Joseph, we want to thank you for being with us. A renowned artist and playwright fired from his role as Vice President Artistic Director of the Kennedy Center Social Impact Initiative last year. And we want to thank Mallory Miller, also a programming officer at the Kennedy Center, fired last year, co-founder of now Hands Off the Arts. That does it for our show. We are in Belfast, Northern Ireland, because tonight at the Queen's Film Theatre at 6:30, the documentary about Democracy Now!, Steal the Story, Please, will be the opening documentary at Docs Ireland. Thanks so much to everyone here at Northern Visions TV, Community TV for Belfast and Northern Ireland, Dave Heigenman, and Dean Hagen, and Dave Caskey, and Jamie Finland, and Kieran O'Brolahan, Eamon Higgins, Shauna Lawson, Simon Gallagher, Jeff Williams, and Alva Lynch. I'll be back on Thursday, headed to Vermont. We'll be in Burlington at the Vermont International Film Festival, then on to Brattleboro and St. Johnsbury and Montpelier. Look forward to seeing folks in Vermont. I'm Amy Goodman in Belfast, Northern Ireland, with Juan Gonzalez.
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0: KGVM thanks Baroque Music Montana for their support. Baroque Music Montana presents Hymn of Thanksgiving, Beethoven's Quartet, Opus 132, on June 19th at 7:30 p.m. at Hope Lutheran Church in Bozeman. Composed after he recovered from a near-fatal illness and while deaf, Beethoven described this quartet as a prayer from a convalescent to the deity. Performed on period instruments by internationally acclaimed string musicians, this concert presents one of chamber music's most revered works due to its unparalleled musical ingenuity and emotional depth. That's Baroque Music Montana's Hymn of Thanksgiving at Hope Lutheran Church on June 19th. Further information and tickets are available at baroquemusicmontana.org. Hi, this is Bob Wall. I've been involved with Gallatin Valley Community Radio for several years now. Not from the start, but not too long after that. 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
8: This is Human Capital, news and features of Montana government. I'm J.P. 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A state district court judge in Missoula has ordered the state to pay the ACLU of Montana and other attorneys $73,371 in costs and fees after state attorneys lost a case involving a plaintiff in the case known by their initials, MB, a non-binary Montanan whose application for a driver's license was rejected in 2022 because they did not select a male or female category. The state had argued that MB's license must reflect their biological sex rather than their legal sex on their birth certificate, even though the birth certificate lists their legal sex as non-binary. Judge Shane Van Atta did not agree with the state's claims and in December ordered the state to issue a driver's license to MB that aligns with their birth certificate. Alex Raitt, an attorney with the ACLU, said he expects the state to appeal the case to the Montana Supreme Court, including the determination of attorney's fees. But Raitt noted that attorney's fees could eventually be awarded in several other cases involving the legal documents and civil rights of transgender Montanans. In the larger context of attorney's fees, Raitt said $73,371 is not a staggering sum for a constitutional case, but taken together, litigation involving transgender people could result in the state paying out several million dollars to plaintiffs' attorneys for ongoing court cases alone. Last Friday, another state district court judge handed down another decision about attorney's fees and costs for a case that originated in 2021 involving how transgender people can update their birth certificates. The total sum owed by the state in that case? $517,000. It's worth noting that when the Republican majority legislature considers bills that their own legislative staff attorneys warn are unconstitutional, the legislature has passed those bills, expecting that they'll be challenged in court. The Republican majority Montana legislature has appropriated state budget dollars to legal fees that it expects to have to pay when the unconstitutional bills are challenged and found illegal in court. That's millions of dollars appropriated from taxpayers for bills that the legislature knows are unconstitutional. QCOR, Montana State University's Quantum Collaborative Research and Education Facility, has been awarded a $31.5 million contract with the Air Force Research Laboratory in Rome, New York, for novel research in quantum applications and the development of novel quantum materials, sensors, devices, and network systems. The contract will support research across the university with more than 50 MSU faculty and staff affiliated with QCOR. Facility CEO Jane Morrow said those individuals mentor students from across disciplines, including mechanical and electrical engineering, computer science, physics, chemistry, business, philosophy, and art. Krishna Rupavatharam, QCOR's Chief Technology Officer and Director of MSU's Spectrum Lab, said the work performed under the contract will provide those students with direct, hands-on research and laboratory experience that ultimately will help them pursue careers in industry and government. On Tuesday, June 16th, the Tuesday Bozeman Farmers Market at Lindley Park kicks off for another summer season. The Tuesday Farmers Market features fresh produce, local food, handmade goods, food trucks, and community connection. The Tuesday Bozeman Farmers Market at Lindley Park is every Tuesday from 5 to 8 p.m. through September 8th.
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1: I'm Dr. Anthony Lizowitz, and this is Climate Connections. Over the past decade, more than 100,000 people in the U.S. have developed an allergy to red meat, triggered by the bite of a Lone Star tick. Unlike most ticks, which passively wait for an animal to latch onto, Lone Star ticks can identify a potential host and quickly crawl toward them.
2: I call them like a hunter tick.
1: Saravanan Tangamani is director of the SUNY Center for Vector-Borne Diseases at Upstate Medical University in New York. He says Lone Star tick saliva and red meat both contain a molecule called alpha-gal. A tick bite can transfer alpha-gal into a person's blood, which can trigger an immune response. After that, whenever that person is exposed to alpha-gal, like when they eat a burger or steak, it can cause an allergic reaction. Symptoms can include hives, vomiting, and in rare cases, life-threatening anaphylaxis. Lone Star ticks thrive in warm areas and were traditionally found in southern states. But as the climate warms, their range is expanding.
2: We are now seeing more Lone Star ticks in the Northeast United States as well.
1: For example, cases of alpha-gal syndrome have spiked on Long Island. So the prevalence of the aggressive hunters and the risk of developing a red meat allergy is on the rise. Climate Connections is produced by the Yale Center for Environmental Communication. To learn more about climate change, visit climateconnections.org.

As I passed by a real fine hotel, a chick walked out. 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I gave the eye and started to carry on. When a Cadillac cruised up and swished, she was gone. It should have been.

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2: I'm Rick Smith, and this is Labor History in Two. On this day in labor history, the year was 1918. That was the day Eugene V. Debs, leader of the Socialist Party, gave his legendary anti-war speech in Canton, Ohio. The speech, for which he would eventually be arrested, tried, and convicted under the Espionage Act. Though he avoided explicitly criticizing World War I or President Wilson, he made clear his views. He gave the speech at a park near the jail where Charles Baker, Charles Rutenberg, and Alfred Wagenknecht, three prominent socialists, were being held on Espionage Act-related charges. Debs noted, quote, "It is extremely dangerous to exercise the constitutional right of free speech in a country fighting to make democracy safe in the world." Debs was defiant. He unloaded his rage against the judicial system and the conviction of socialist leader Kate Richards O'Hare for her anti-war views. He railed against the suppression of Max Eastman's socialist press and the ongoing persecution of socialists Tom Mooney and William Billings. Debs briefly reviewed the history of wars in Europe and made the following observation, saying, quote, "The masterclass has always taught and trained you to believe it is your patriotic duty to go to war and to have yourselves slaughtered at their command. But in all the history of the world, you, the people, have never had a voice in declaring war. The working class, who fight all the battles, the working class, who make the supreme sacrifices, the working class, who freely shed their blood and furnish the corpses, have never yet had a voice in declaring war or making peace." For this, he was convicted of advocating disloyalty and draft resistance and sentenced to 10 years in prison. For more information, go to laborhistoryin2.com, like us on Facebook, follow us on Twitter at laborhistoryin2.

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1: Oh, baby, you know I like it when you're the boss.
0: You know what I like it when you say that I'm the boss.
1: Well, then maybe tonight I'll be the boss. And tomorrow night, I'll be the boss.

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1: 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Pine Creek Lodge in the Paradise Valley is a unique live music venue featuring shows under the stars and among the pines. 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The following shows are coming up at Pine Creek: The Cruz Brothers with Kaylee Marie on Wednesday, June 17th. Two Nights of Pinky and the Floyd, Thursday and Friday, the 18th and 19th. Melvin Seals and JGB on Saturday, the 20th. 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The Mountain Grass Unit on Wednesday, June 24th. Johnny Dango on Thursday, the 25th. Two Nights of Mole, Friday and Saturday, the 26th and 27th of June. Terrapin Flyer on Sunday, June 28th. And many more. You can find more information, schedules, and tickets at pinecreeklodgemontana.com. 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
2: 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I'm J.P. 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A state district court judge in Missoula has ordered the state to pay the ACLU of Montana and other attorneys $73,371 in costs and fees after state attorneys lost a case involving a plaintiff in the case known by their initials, MB, a non-binary Montanan whose application for a driver's license was rejected in 2022 because they did not select a male or female category. The state had argued that MB's license must reflect their biological sex rather than their legal sex on their birth certificate, even though the birth certificate lists their legal sex as non-binary. Judge Shane Vanatta did not agree with the state's claims and in December ordered the state to issue a driver's license to MB that aligns with their birth certificate. Alex Raitt, an attorney with the ACLU, said he expects the state to appeal the case to the Montana Supreme Court, including the determination of attorney's fees. But Raitt noted that attorney's fees could eventually be awarded in several other cases involving the legal documents and civil rights of transgender Montanans. In the larger context of attorney's fees, Raitt said $73,371 is not a staggering sum for a constitutional case. But taken together, litigation involving transgender people could result in the state paying out several million dollars to plaintiffs' attorneys for ongoing court cases alone. Last Friday, another state district court judge handed down another decision about attorney's fees and costs for a case that originated in 2021 involving how transgender people can update their birth certificates. The total sum owed by the state in that case? $517,000. It's worth noting that when the Republican majority legislature considers bills that their own legislative staff attorneys warn are unconstitutional, the legislature has passed those bills, expecting that they'll be challenged in court. The Republican majority Montana legislature has appropriated state budget dollars to legal fees that it expects to have to pay when the unconstitutional bills are challenged and found illegal in court. That's millions of dollars appropriated from taxpayers for bills that the legislature knows are unconstitutional. QCORE, Montana State University's Quantum Collaborative Research and Education Facility, has been awarded a $31.5 million contract with the Air Force Research Laboratory in Rome, New York, for novel research in quantum applications and the development of novel quantum materials, sensors, devices, and network systems. The contract will support research across the university with more than 50 MSU faculty and staff affiliated with QCORE. Facility CEO Jane Morrow said those individuals mentor students from across disciplines, including mechanical and electrical engineering, computer science, physics, chemistry, business, philosophy, and art. Krishna Rupavatharam, QCORE's Chief Technology Officer and Director of MSU's Spectrum Lab, said the work performed under the contract will provide those students with direct, hands-on research and laboratory experience that ultimately will help them pursue careers in industry and government. On Tuesday, June 16th, the Tuesday Bozeman Farmers Market at Lindley Park kicks off for another summer season. The Tuesday Farmers Market features fresh produce, local food, handmade goods, food trucks, and community connection. The Tuesday Bozeman Farmers Market at Lindley Park is every Tuesday from 5 to 8 p.m. through September 8th. 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
1: I'm Dr. Anthony Lizowitz, and this is Climate Connections. Over the past decade, more than 100,000 people in the U.S. have developed an allergy to red meat, triggered by the bite of a Lone Star tick. Unlike most ticks, which passively wait for an animal to latch onto, Lone Star ticks can identify a potential host and quickly crawl toward them.
2: I call them like a hunter tick.
1: Saravanan Tangamani is director of the SUNY Center for Vector-Borne Diseases at Upstate Medical University in New York. He says Lone Star tick saliva and red meat both contain a molecule called alpha-gal. A tick bite can transfer alpha-gal into a person's blood, which can trigger an immune response. After that, whenever that person is exposed to alpha-gal, like when they eat a burger or steak, it can cause an allergic reaction. Symptoms can include hives, vomiting, and in rare cases, life-threatening anaphylaxis. Lone Star ticks thrive in warm areas and were traditionally found in southern states. But as the climate warms, their range is expanding.
2: We are now seeing more Lone Star ticks in the northeast United States as well.
1: For example, cases of alpha-gal syndrome have spiked on Long Island. So the prevalence of the aggressive hunters and the risk of developing a red meat allergy is on the rise. Climate Connections is produced by the Yale Center for Environmental Communication. To learn more about climate change, visit climateconnections.org.

Another morning, another motel bed. Another city waiting up ahead. Light another menthol to clear my mind. Of those memories I pretend to forget, 'cause I always want to live without regrets. But yeah, I still think of her from time to time. And is she still living across the

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For a moment, I thought she was mine, 'cause she had a voice I just wanted to believe. She said her mother was full-blown.

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2: I'm Rick Smith, and this is Labor History in Two. On this day in labor history, the year was 1918. That was the day Eugene V. Debs, leader of the Socialist Party, gave his legendary anti-war speech in Canton, Ohio. The speech, for which he would eventually be arrested, tried, and convicted under the Espionage Act. Though he avoided explicitly criticizing World War I or President Wilson, he made clear his views. He gave the speech at a park near the jail where Charles Baker, Charles Rutenberg, and Alfred Wagenknecht, three prominent socialists, were being held on Espionage Act-related charges. Debs noted, quote, "It is extremely dangerous to exercise the constitutional right of free speech in a country fighting to make democracy safe in the world." Debs was defiant. He unloaded his rage against the judicial system and the conviction of socialist leader Kate Richards O'Hare for her anti-war views. He railed against the suppression of Max Eastman's socialist press and the ongoing persecution of socialists Tom Mooney and William Billings. Debs briefly reviewed the history of wars in Europe and made the following observation, saying, quote, "The masterclass has always taught and trained you to believe it is your patriotic duty to go to war and to have yourselves slaughtered at their command. But in all the history of the world, you, the people, have never had a voice in declaring war. The working class, who fight all the battles, the working class, who make the supreme sacrifices, the working class, who freely shed their blood and furnish the corpses, have never yet had a voice in declaring war or making peace." For this, he was convicted of advocating disloyalty and draft resistance and sentenced to 10 years in prison. For more information, go to laborhistoryin2.com, like us on Facebook, follow us on Twitter at laborhistoryin2.

When I was a cowboy out on the Western Plain, well, I made a half a million working hard on the bridle rein. Come a cow, cow, yiggy, come a cow, cow, yiggy, yiggy, yay. Come a cow, cow, yiggy, come a cow, cow, yiggy, yiggy, yay. What was the greatest battle ever on the Western Plain? What was the greatest battle

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1: It's time for Field Notes, brought to you by the Montana Natural History Center. It is well into spring, which comes with the temptations of longer days. The pull to romp through a meadow or wander down a skinny game trail along a creek just to see where it will take you. During these aimless adventures, and most of the time really, I seek out novelty and switch up where I go. Yet, regardless of where I choose, I keep running into an old friend that's one step ahead of me. Woods's rose, also known as prairie rose, wild rose, and mountain rose, it's one of the first native plants I learned to identify after moving to Montana almost a decade ago, and it holds a special place in my heart. I run into them just about everywhere because they're so adaptable. They're often dominant in riparian and wetland areas, but they also do well in meadows, dry forest clearings, and even on grassy slopes. They readily colonize disturbed sites, like roadsides and cut banks, and many gardeners plant them to attract bumblebees, birds, and other pollinators. Though familiar here in Montana, their range spans most of North America west of the Mississippi River, from Alaska south into northern Mexico. Part of the success comes from their many strategies for spreading. Root crown sprouts, rhizomes, and seeds dispersed far and wide by animals that eat their small fruits. Across this range, Woods's Rose provides a valuable source of energy and protein for wildlife. In Montana, big game, porcupines, and beavers browse its leaves, while many mammals and birds rely on its dried fruits through the winter, when snow covers the ground and food is scarce. Other diners include squirrels, coyotes, bears, and people. Traditionally, Native Americans used the roots, stems, leaves, flowers, and fruits of Woods's Rose for both food and medicine. The Shoshone tribe, who inhabited a large swath of the western U.S. extending from the Rockies, see the rose as a symbol of their people. From June to August, the petals can be harvested to make a subtle tea that was traditionally consumed to treat diarrhea or used as a wash for sore red eyes. The fruits, known as rose hips, are orange-red and pea-sized. They ripen from August into fall and are rich in vitamin C and bioflavonoids, if you don't mind their chapstick-like texture. These rose hips can be harvested after early freezes and dried to make a tea for sore throats and general good health. The Crow also mixed rose hips with their pemmican, think meat-based bar that was a staple to their diet. Interestingly, a Woods's Rose typically begins flowering at 2 to 5 years of age and produces a good crop of fruit only every other year. This early in the season, I recognize the plant by its deep red stems, covered, and I mean covered with small thorns. Sometimes those thorns find me before I find them, tugging at my socks and clothes or catching my hand when I grab a hold of something to steady myself along a riverbank. I'm used to stopping mid-jaunt to clumsily remove one or many of these small persistent spines from my hands. But hey, all worthwhile relationships are complicated sometimes. I'll forgive my frenemy and forget the thorns, and my heart will soar come summer when those sweet five-petal flowers appear in shades of pink with bright yellow centers. And you bet I'll stop and smell those roses, because they smell really good. Today's field note was written in the Montana Master Naturalist course through Sacagawea Audubon. I'm Felicia King for Field Notes, brought to you by the Montana Natural History Center, providing natural history education for schools and the public throughout Montana. For information about upcoming events and programs at the center, call 406-327-0405 or visit our website at montananaturalist.org.

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1: KGVM thanks Baroque Music Montana for their support. Baroque Music Montana presents Hymn of Thanksgiving, Beethoven's Quartet, Opus 132, on June 19th at 7:30 p.m. at Hope Lutheran Church in Bozeman. Composed after he recovered from a near-fatal illness and while deaf, Beethoven described this quartet as a prayer from a convalescent to the deity. Performed on period instruments by internationally acclaimed string musicians, this concert presents one of chamber music's most revered works due to its unparalleled musical ingenuity and emotional depth. That's Baroque Music Montana's Hymn of Thanksgiving at Hope Lutheran Church on June 19th. Further information and tickets are available at baroquemusicmontana.org.

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1: 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You know, like the old Betty Davis, as I recall. Maybe I'm wrong. But Betty, with no Y, BettyDangerous.com. Heidi, welcome back to the program. You had just a brilliant piece titled Estonia Knows How to Prosecute Treason. And it really resonated for me. Tell us about it.
2: Thank you so much, Tom. And yes, you're right. My inspiration is Betty Davis in her film Dangerous. That's where the title came from.
1: There you go.
2: I am always mortified at how bad America has become at dealing with treason. And as you know, I'm always looking to other countries to find out not only where we went wrong, but where we could go right, what the solutions would be. And Estonia is this little country in the Baltics. It's on the border of Russia. It only has less than 1.4 million people. But two decades ago, it was ground zero for hybrid attacks from Russia. So it created this total defense strategy where it basically will prosecute pro-Russian bad actors to keep them out of their body politic. And the thing about Estonia that I find fascinating is it's this, you know, democratic country that doesn't say, oh, we can't do this over free speech. No, if you are a reporter linked to Russia working in Estonia, you will be investigated by their intelligence agencies. If they find that you are connected with an FSB agent, you will be prosecuted. And in the case of one reporter, she actually received a 6-year sentence. They also are in the middle of prosecuting a blogger. Same thing. In America, you have everybody from J.D. Vance to, you know, Elon Musk screaming, you know, free speech, free speech. No, foreign espionage is not free speech. Estonia understands that these are fundamental attacks to their very, you know, sovereignty, and that these people pose grave security threats. And most recently, back in January, they actually prosecuted a number of pro-Russian politicians for high treason. A couple of them are in prison now for 14 years. And I find it to be really, really informative that this small country is taking such a strong stance. And I think, you know, France and the UK, and of course, America has much to learn from this little Estonia.
1: Oh, yeah. Louise and I were there a couple of years ago, 2 summers ago, I think it was. And in the sidewalk cafes, there were handmade signs telling Putin where he could shove it. I mean, the general public were really seriously. I think that was, there had been a cyber attack. But anyhow, so let me pose a hypothetical to you. We're talking with Heidi Sigmund-Kuda, BettyDangerous.com. And in 1968, the United States was at war with North Vietnam. And Richard Nixon and Lyndon Johnson and Hubert Humphrey had negotiated peace between the North and South Vietnamese, and they were going to announce it in the first week of October of 1968. The Nixon campaign learned about this and, through Anna Chenault, reached out to the South Vietnamese and said, we will make you rich if you refuse to go to Paris and sign those documents. And the South Vietnamese said, okay, cool, we'll do this. Lyndon Johnson, because Anna Chenault was being wiretapped by the FBI, Lyndon Johnson had the tapes, and he calls up Everett Dirksen, the leader of the Senate, of the Republicans in the Senate, Barry Goldwater's best friend, calls up Everett Dirksen and lays out what's going on, and Everett Dirksen says, this is treason, and promises to reach out to Nixon, which he does, and Nixon calls LBJ and denies it, but LBJ's got the goods on him and basically backs him into a corner. We've got all this on tape now. This was released by the Johnson Library about 20 years ago. So, number one, Richard Nixon commits treason to become president of the United States. The Reagan campaign, Ben Barnes, the former lieutenant governor of Texas, goes to the New York Times with this story on his deathbed because he wants to clear his conscience. This was just 3-4 years ago. You probably remember it. The Reagan administration in 1980, or the Reagan campaign in 1980, when the Iranians took our our embassy personnel as hostages. We were technically at war with Iran. Jimmy Carter's trying to rescue them. He lost a couple of soldiers in the, you know, the helicopter in the desert. The Reagan campaign reaches out to them and says, we will sell you spare parts for the weapons that the Shah bought from our American defense contractors. In fact, we'll ship spare tires for the F-15s to you in October via Israel if you will hold the hostages until after the election to screw Jimmy Carter so Ronald Reagan can become president. The Iranians went along with the deal. Bonnie Sauter, who was the president of Iran at the time, fled to the United States and revealed all this in the Christian Science Monitor, laid it right out. And now you got Ben Barnes confirming it. And you know, I mean, so you've got two presidents who literally committed treason during times of war to become Republican presidents. What should we have done? How is it that this kind of thing just happens in America? And frankly, the Democratic Party never even mentions it. And the things that I just shared with you are not in dispute. Nobody is saying those things didn't happen.
2: Yeah. Thank you so much for that very incredible history lesson. I have these conversations with Craig Unger. If you want to read more about it, Spies. Yeah. Lays it out there, this yep. culture of corruption within the GOP. And quite frankly, you're right. It's this meaningless opposition that we've had. We haven't had the fighting Democrats that we need to actually go after past or present politicians who've committed treason. And I think so. I went to a screening a few years ago on a film about Iran-Contra. And I remember raising my hand at the end of the screening and saying, you know, was this the beginning of the end when this kind of corruption was normalized and treason was, you know, given a pass in America? And he said, no, he said the beginning of the end was when Ford pardoned Nixon.
1: Yep.
2: That's when it became okay for presidents to believe that they would be above the law. And that, of course, paves the way for somebody like Donald Trump, who is so supremely corrupt. He is so supremely criminal that the highest office in the land is where he's going to get the most protection.
1: Yeah, and proud of it, by the way, and proud of it. So I'm guessing that Estonia does not have the equivalent of our First Amendment, and that, well, I mean, you've got, you mentioned in your article, Representative Luna, this congresswoman, who was escorting Russian politicians, as I recall, or were the intelligence officers, I don't recall specifically who it was, around the Capitol building a couple weeks ago.
2: Right. So what they do have free speech, and they do have all the human rights that we came to know as supremely American, but they also understand what is a threat to their national security. They can distinguish the difference between it. As I said, foreign espionage, not free speech, even though Elon Musk will be saying that he's some kind of free speech absolutist as he shuts down reporters. I don't know if you know, Tom, you can't even search your work on Twitter anymore, so afraid of the truth and free speech, people like Musk, etc. But what Estonia does is it absolutely understands those distinctions. And put it this way, Estonia has one law that if we had that law, Donald Trump would have never come to power. And it's quite simple. They will not sell to anybody who is a shell company or an anonymous buyer. That would have put Trump completely out of business. He would have never been in the game.
1: Oh, most countries
2: he was able
1: have that
2: to
1: law.
2: Not yes, go ahead.
1: We're one of only, I believe, three democracies, you know, advanced developed countries in the world that allows anonymous or shell company purchases of real estate, if that's what you're talking about.
2: That's exactly what I'm talking about. He was able to sell to the Russian mob and become somebody who was able to move money for, foreign
1: that's
2: mobsters.
1: Called money laundering.
2: Yes, exactly. And again, if we had had just that one little change, no shell companies, no anonymous buyers can buy real estate, that would have done so much to keep this dark money, which has obviously been so destructive to the foundation of our democracy. And that, again, is what Estonia does understand. If you've got somebody who's linked to Russian military intelligence, pretending to be a reporter in your country, they can see what that is a threat to national security. Yeah. And they understand that this is the type of thing that can actually destroy your sovereignty. In France, they have a lot of controversy over their version of a Rupert Murdoch who's platforming a former RT director. Well, RT was banned in France, and you have both factions saying she shouldn't be here and other people saying it's about free speech. No, we should know by now that when you have people working as Tokyo Rose in your country, you don't give them a desk at the Pentagon. You don't invite them to the Oval Office. These are threats to the very foundation of your democracy. And we can see that in action in America.
1: Yeah, well said. Heidi Sigmund-Kuda, Betty Dangerous. Betty, you can subscribe to her newsletter. It's free. It's brilliant. At Betty Dangerous, B-E-T-T-E, no Y, bettydangerous.com. Heidi, thank you so much for dropping by. It's always great talking with you.
2: Thanks, Tom.

0: Frustrated by the courts, Trump wades suspending a constitutional right. That's the headline over in the New York Times today by Maggie Haberman and Jonathan Swan. This is, it's not an excerpt, but it's based on this new book that they have coming out, Regime Change, which is going to come out in the next couple of weeks. They're just relentlessly promoting this book, but apparently it's got some really mind-boggling stuff in it. And the main one is this, that there is this arch-conservative lawyer inside the White House who's actually kind of portrayed as the hero of this story. He's the guy who wrote the memo saying, pushing back against Stephen Miller and J.D. Vance, saying, let's suspend habeas corpus and invoke the Insurrection Act. Is saying, quote, even where Congress has explicitly suspended habeas corpus rights, the Supreme Court has held that some alternative process must be provided to defendants with procedural safeguards akin to habeas corpus action. It prevents, in effect, government actors from detaining, imprisoning, or executing individuals arbitrarily, which, of course, is exactly what they want to do. You know, it's pretty mind-boggling. I mean, you can check it out over at the New York Times today, but it's... Meanwhile, Trump had his gladiator cage match over the weekend on the White House lawn. Meerkat posted over on Blue Sky, nothing says dying civilization like gladiator fights at the Capitol for the emperor's amusement. It really is Caligula-like. And then this ass, the guy who beat the other guy senseless, right, technical knockout, gets up and grabs the microphone. Joe Rogan is interviewing him, of course. Mark Zuckerberg is sitting by the president. This guy grabs the microphone. Michelle Obama's a man, am I right, America? That's incredible. COVID-93 posts over on Blue Sky. Michelle Obama hasn't been first lady for a decade, and they still have her in their minds. Having a black family in the White House really broke them. I think it's true. I really think it's true. I think pretty much everything that has happened since 2016 has been blowback by white racists. And it's continuing, of course, you know, with Stephen Miller's effort to purge America of anybody who's brown or black or Asian. Meanwhile, as Donald Trump just took $1 billion of our money and gave it to a French company that was in the process of building a series of wind farms off the East Coast that would power hundreds of thousands, maybe millions of homes, he gave them $1 billion to dismantle the work they had already done in order to help the fossil fuel industry, which has given him hundreds of billions of dollars to get elected. I mean, without the fossil fuel industry, he might not be in the White House right now. And he knows it. So he's dismantling, you know, Joe Biden, you know, what, five, six, some mind-boggling amount of billions of dollars for green energy projects. We were going to have, you know, charging stations, all the 100,000 charging stations, all the high-speed charging stations across the country. When Louise and I went to Seaside over the weekend for the ham radio convention last Saturday or Friday afternoon, we drove over there. We had to recharge our car. We stopped at an Electrify America charging station. In 14 minutes, I fully charged my car. I walked into the Walmart and used the bathroom, picked up a coffee from the Starbucks there and brought it out to the car, and it was done. And we were going to have these all over the country. But Trump said, no, you can't have that. We've got to give money to the fossil fuel industry, don't you know? Interestingly, the so-called free market disagrees with Donald Trump. He's also took $700 million of our dollars and is giving that to keep coal-fired power plants running that are failing right now, that are losing money. Coal has now become the single most expensive way to generate electricity in America. That doesn't even account for the cost of dealing with the coal ash, which is contaminated with arsenic and chromium and beryllium and you know, toxic metals, heavy metals, and uranium. You know, it's even radioactive. And what do? You know, they dump it in the rivers or they put it in these ponds where it contaminates groundwater. So he's taking $700 million to keep these coal-fired power plants open. Meanwhile, in May, for the first time in American history, solar power supplied more of the nation's electricity than coal, 12.8%. Coal supplied 12.2%. Solar is now the third largest source of electricity in the United States, behind natural gas and nuclear. So we're moving in the right direction. I mean, globally, solar is like exploding, right? I mean, you know, China is building out more solar every month than we do every year. Renewables have become the largest global energy source. By the end of this decade, by 2030, solar power worldwide will provide 45% of the world's electricity. Now, with Trump's policies, of course, that ain't happening here. But we're the laggards. We're the only 5% of our cars now are electric cars. In Europe, it's about a third of them. In Norway, it's all of them. I mean, starting next year, you can't buy an internal combustion engine in Norway. And many other countries as well. And China, China is just ripping up the pavement. I mean, metaphorically, they're doing so well with electric cars. BYD and some of the other electric car manufacturers, and they're making really high quality products. But Trump just announced a plan to hand $700 million in subsidies to the coal industry that has given millions of dollars to him. Well, White House spokeswoman, this is crazy, Taylor Rogers is her name. She said, "The president has reversed the left's devastating policies, saved the American coal industry, prevented the retirement of more than 17 gigawatts of power, and saved lives during heightened demand periods." Horse manure. Solar has been the top source for new power in the United States for 5 years in a row. Solar and battery storage are practically the only energy sources being built in the first quarter. They make up 91% of all new generating capacity in America. And yet Trump is still canceling wind and solar projects. He terminated $7 billion in funding that was appropriated during the Biden administration for affordable solar projects across the United States. And who pays for it? Who pays for the most expensive form of electricity out there, coal? You and me, or the second most expensive form, oil, or the third most expensive form, nuclear? You and me. Utilities all across the country are jacking prices up. New study recently published here about sea level in the Atlantic Ocean and this cold blob out in the Atlantic that's got everybody in Europe freaked out. Karen McVeigh writing for The Guardian, severe stress on oceans as rate of sea level rise doubles in just 10 years. This is a new warning from the United Nations. She writes, the world's oceans are under severe and accelerating pressure from human activities, and the rate of sea level rise double that of a decade ago, according to a damning assessment from the United Nations. This is the UN's third world ocean assessment. It reflects the work of about 600 scientists in 86 countries. They looked at the ocean's health over the last 4 years, 2021 to 25. Previous report ran up to 2018. Our sea level rise right now in 2015 was 2 millimeters a year. Now it's 4.3 millimeters a year. There's a 16% of the increase in global ocean heat since 1955 occurred after 2018. So we're in that, beyond logarithmic explosion of ocean heating right now. The greatest relative warming has been observed in the Atlantic. The UN Secretary General Antonio Guterres said, quote, "We cannot keep treating the ocean as limitless. Urgent global collaboration is needed to protect marine ecosystems." And there's a bunch of specifics here that are pretty shocking. The oceans, of course, cover 70% of the planet. They regulate our climate. They maintain biodiversity. They provide us with food, minerals, and energy. And they have already absorbed 90% of the excess heat that our burning fossil fuels have created since the mid-1800s, the beginning of the so-called Industrial Revolution, the era of coal and oil and gas. And they have absorbed 30% of the extra carbon dioxide that we have produced, pulling it out of the atmosphere. And the result of this is that the ocean currents are starting to change, particularly the AMOC, the Atlantic Meridional Overturning Current, or the Great Conveyor Belt, the thing that keeps Europe, relatively warm and capable of producing food. The report also calculated that, and this is mind-boggling, I'll tell you about it in a second. The report also calculated that 52.1 tons of plastic, million tons of plastic a year enter the ocean, contributing to 24.4 trillion microplastic particles that impact more than 4,000 marine species. November before last, Louise and I, this is something we had been saving up for our all the decades we've been married. We took a trip to Antarctica, and we were on a ship that was doing scientific exploration. And I was down in the lab looking at this stuff, and they were pulling out water samples, and they were collecting dead animals on shore, some of the seabirds, and they pulled a couple of fish out. And dissecting them and looking, and I could see it with my own eyes in the microscopes. The animals' flesh was filled with microplastic. The water was filled with these little red filaments and blue filaments, and mostly from like rope and things. And then these little tiny pieces that were transparent of just plastic bags and things that had been ground down to smaller than a grain of sand. Just zillions of them. I mean, they were everywhere. Every single water sample we pulled from the most pristine waters on Earth, the Antarctic, filled with microplastics. And now they're speculating that one of the main reasons why we're seeing an explosion of colon cancer cases in young people is because the microplastics have invaded our food supply and our water supply, and they create a mechanical action that irritates the lining of the colon, breaks the mucus barriers. It makes the colon vulnerable to inflammation, and inflammation is one of the primary drivers of cancer. I mean, this is just wild what we're doing to our oceans. And in the meantime, what's the Trump administration saying about this? Oh, it's all good. Let's dump more plastic in the ocean. Let's make more plastic. Let's use more oil. After all, the oil industry is giving us billions, hundreds of billions of dollars. So screw the environment, right? It's incredible.
1: 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Call 202-808-9925.
0: But that's the Republican way, take the money, write the

0: astonished by the fact that this is like pure Caligula. I mean, this is the decline of the Roman Empire. That's when they started doing,
1: it's an embarrassment.
0: Christians to the lions.
1: Well, if Trump could get away with it, he'd try.
0: Yeah. Yeah.
1: Well, that was just my opinion. Thank you.
0: Well, well said, Ronnie. Well said. I can't disagree with it. Thank you very much.
1: Thank you. Bye-bye.
0: Sure enough. Mike in Wiley, Texas. Hey, Mike, what's on your mind today?
2: A little bit of hope. A fellow named Bill Hartman got elected mayor of Frisco. I'm just a little bit older than you, and I was in pretty good shape until I developed my phenia gravis. But anyway, that's another deal. Mm. I lived in Frisco, and I'm living in Collin County now. I lived around Texas. But, I mean, Collin County back then, the major cotton producer, it still is to some extent. Mm-hmm. But anyway, it was, as a little kid, it was like the 19th century. It was horrible. And fortunately, I had a mother that taught me, the wrongs of our social environment. The little hope there that a progressive mayor got elected.
0: Oh,
2: Yeah,
0: somehow that was slipped by. I missed that. Sorry.
2: I'm sorry. I talk as fast. It covered several.
0: That's big news.
2: Okay,
0: I'm sorry. Progressive gets elected mayor of a small town in Texas. That's great.
2: Well, and like I say, Frisco is not a small town. It was when I was a kid.
0: Mm-hmm. It was a couple hundred thousand people.
2: I think it's pushing a half mil now.
0: Wow.
2: I mean, I don't know where they're putting them, but anyway, like I said, it's, like I say, I hope you, thank you for bringing up the deal about the Ohio raid. Mm-hmm. Are there any courts that are going to, you see in the future possibility of any courts responding back to that? I mean,
0: I'd be astonished if there are not multiple lawsuits that come out of this. I know that the organization has been reaching out to lawyers, but I think this is a test. Let me rephrase that. I think that if they get away with this, that you're going to see this happening all over the country. You're going to see it more and more. Now, some states have actually outright criminalized this. Down in Florida, the League of Women Voters, and in Texas, the League of Women Voters had to stop all of their activity because what they did was they passed legislation saying that if you register a voter and any error exists on that registration form, if you misspell any part of their name, if you have a period in the wrong place, if you have N rather than North in the address for their home, you have committed a felony and can go to jail for up to 10 years and face $1 million fine or, things in those neighborhoods, right? Half a dozen Republican-controlled states now have passed laws to this effect that are so draconian that, this century-old organization that used to sponsor the presidential debates until George Herbert Walker Bush refused to go along with it, the League of Women Voters, he was the one who wouldn't go to a debate that they put on, and that led to the creation of the so-called Presidential Commission on Debates, which basically the parties took over. Yeah. But in any case, they've stopped doing voter registration drives. So, I mean, there's a long history, and this goes back 15, 20 years. So there's a long history here, and it's ugly, ugly, ugly stuff. Mike, thank you for the call, and thanks for the heads up on Frisco, Texas. I appreciate it. Ben in Evanston, Illinois. Hey, Ben, what's up?
3: Thanks for taking my call. I caught your appearance on C-SPAN. That was nice. I didn't know they would give you, like, the full hour, but I was glad to see how you were able to explain what you did. And that reporter, I've seen Jasmine Wright before. I think she went to the same high school here in Chicago as Michelle Obama.
0: Oh, really?
3: She's a good reporter.
0: She's good. Yeah, she was. And she was unflappable, too. I was really impressed by Jasmine.
3: Yeah, she appears on CNN. So watching, I think Notice is her main publication. Mm-hmm. I also saw your comment. You were upset when you heard that MS Now panel with Paul Rykoff and Megan Hayes last week about Plattner.
0: Yeah, I posted an obscenity on Blue Sky, which I later deleted. I thought I was a little over the

0: top, but it pissed me off.
1: I didn't know you deleted it. I saw you. I saw what you the post you made, and then I saw the segment like 15, 20 minutes later. I was behind on the recording, and the tone of it was really different. It was not something you see for somebody who's won the primary already.
0: Yeah.
1: And it made me think that they were going to really trying to make a push by this July deadline where they can substitute somebody out. It's slowed down since, but at the moment, that really did freak me out how negative it was.
0: Yeah. Yeah. It was almost a pitch for Susan Collins. I mean, you know, which is amazing because Susan Collins has done nothing for veterans.
1: Of a piece with that segment today, I read a column, and it's from an awkward source. There's this new media place, Lincoln Square Media, and it gets promoted by a lot of the programs here on WCPT in Chicago, and one of the hosts even is like a columnist for them. And it had this really bitter column about Plattner's victory, and it was trying to say it was like anybody to the left of Hillary Clinton and Kamala Harris are like this. It was trying to cast it as this misogynistic push.
0: There's a big pushback against the Bernie-crats, shall we call them, against the progressive faction of the Democratic Party. The progressive faction of the Democratic Party has not held power since the end of the Johnson presidency. And, you know, they kind of danced around Jimmy Carter. But basically, that was the end of it. You know, that was the end of the New Deal era. And now they're clawing their way back. And you've got, you know, basically the old Clinton machine and the newer Obama machine and all the people who were members of that machine who now run the big podcasts and have programs on the big networks who are very unhappy about the rise of the Bernie-crats. And they just kind of hoped it would go away. And I'm telling you, the Bernie-crats are the future of the Democratic Party.
1: As you said on C-SPAN, where it was out of necessity that Clinton, they needed campaign finance kind of dictated it.
0: That's right, 92.
1: The Clinton turn towards neoliberalism made sense as far as utility. But they're still waging the 2016 primary because it never really has been resolved. Part of this, what was so obnoxious about this liberal, this Lincoln Square media piece, I think the author was Susan Demas.
0: I haven't read it, so I can't speak to it, Ben. I'm sorry. I'm happy to talk about something we both seen.
1: Claiming back to that the left is sore losers because of how Clyburn was able to get Biden the nomination and stuff like that. I mean, they are really on their heels. We got to keep going with Bernie's guys are winning. We talked about Villegas winning in California earlier.
0: Oh, every single person Bernie has endorsed has won their primary.
1: Hickenlooper can absolutely be beaten, and Al Fayed is the one in Michigan. So we've got plenty of candidates to keep going, and I just want to make sure everybody keeps it up because they don't get it. We're fighting to try and take over. You lost to Orange Turd twice. What do you think is going to happen? We want change, obviously.
0: Yeah, exactly. This is how countries respond to, this is how the people in general, the populace, the vox populi, respond to oligarchy. Is they try to push back against it, and the oligarchy either bends or stomps them. And, you know, we'll see which direction this goes, but, you know, this is a major problem. Ben, thank you for the call. John in Roselle, Illinois. Hey, John, what's on your mind today?
2: You were just talking about to the last person about how you think that we'll go back and take back the country from, you know, the oligarchy, the wealthy. You know, the Republican Party, generally speaking.
0: Yeah, this is why Bernie has labeled his tour with Graham Plattner the anti-oligarchy tour. I mean, it couldn't be more clear.
2: Right, right. And I understand you said that, you know, in the past you've seen that pattern and you're seeing it possibly occurring now. However, I think the big difference maker today is AI. And whoever's in power can find out who is against them and make your life difficult.
0: Yeah.
2: You know,
0: did you see where Mike Rogers, the Republican from Michigan, has got campaign ads that show him all muscle bound and pumped up that are AI generated?
2: No, I didn't see that one.
0: It's hysterical. There's a link to it on Drudge right now. You know, it's it's crazy stuff.
2: But I mean, with AI, I mean, you know, they can find out if you've posted anything on the internet that say anti-Trump or anti-Republican Party,
0: yeah, it's a super search.
2: And then create a database and say, hey, you know, I'm on Social Security now. I'm like, what happens if they say, hey, John's on that list. Let's cut his Social Security benefits. That's what worries me about the difference today than whatever occurred in the past when the general populace was able to wrestle back power.
0: Yeah, no, I get it. I know about enemies lists. I mean, we had David Pakman on last week. He's on the official White House enemies list now over on the WhiteHouse.gov website. It's incredible. John, thank you. Points well made. Thank you very much. Fuff in San Francisco. Hey, Fuff, what's up?
3: Called in a couple of weeks ago about canvassing in California's Central Valley in the newly created District 22, passed Proposition 50, and the progressive candidate, this is a first for this huge area, that's Kevin McCarthy land down in Bakersfield, Randy Villegas won the primary and is on the ballot in November.
0: Oh, that's great.
3: The progressive candidate wants Medi-Cal, which is what Medicaid is in California, for all, free and tuition for college students, and a lot more regulation for the kind of, it's the California nobody knows about unless you're going to Corcoran Prison or Folsom Prison. It is really, it's not part of tech or Hollywood. And it's so exciting that this young guy is going to run.
0: Yeah.
3: And you had said to call back, and I went canvassing. I went to a couple of small towns that were all farm worker towns, Spanish speaking, and many people had never voted. They're very discouraged. They voted for Randy Villegas.
0: That's great.
3: It was really.
0: That's great.
3: Yeah.
0: So he's probably going to get elected, right? Because he won the primary.
3: We hope so. The his opponent, Valadao, you know, is MAGA. Has closed hospitals, voted for the murder bill last summer, and is really bad. It's just 100% corporate. Yeah. And these are places, you know, I mean, I talked to people who hadn't ever been to dentists. It's very poor.
0: Wow.
3: And it's like Mississippi. It's all ag, big ag. And Randy Villegas is really an incredible first for the Central Valley in California.
0: That's great. Well, Fuff, thank you for the update. I appreciate it. And thanks for getting out there and being part of the solution. Good on you.
3: Maybe you can have Villegas on because he's a progressive candidate at some point.
0: No problem. Any candidate who wants to come on this program, the door is open. We generally don't reach out to them, but feel free to let them know that they're welcome to reach out to us and like I said, the door is open. We will take any candidate.
3: Thank you so much.
0: Okay,
3: bye-bye.
0: Sure enough. Chris in Littleton, Colorado. Hey, Chris, what's on your mind today?
4: Yeah, good morning, Tom. A couple of very interesting primary candidates in Montana.
0: Uh-huh.
4: They are both Democratic.
0: Is the primary this week?
4: I'm not sure when the primary is, but number one is Alani Bankhead. She's a retired U.S. Air Force lieutenant colonel in military intelligence. But get this, she specialized in worldwide human trafficking and child abuse. And her goals, she stated her goals is to hold criminals in the U.S. government accountable and also affordable housing and health care.
0: Oh, sounds like she's going to go after the Epstein files.
4: Yeah, that's what I was thinking. And she's like an expert on it. The other one was Sam Forstag. He's a career smoke jumper and a union representative running for Congress.
0: Oh, that's great.
4: And his goals are to make life affordable for working people and unions for the working people.
0: Yeah, which would bring back the middle class. Well, I'm glad to hear that, Chris. Thanks for checking in with us from Colorado and

0: Wayne in, well, you're a trucker, Wayne. Where are you?
1: Yeah, I'm in Colorado.
0: Oh,
1: way to Kansas.
0: Last time we talked to you, you were just entering Arkansas.
1: Right after you had me on last week, you had one of your regular callers called in, one of your MAGA callers that called in. You recall this conversation where he specifically mentioned me and two other people that he said that nobody wants to hear our voices on the radio. And I'm thinking to myself, you know, it's funny that, you know, when I call in to Patriot, any of the shows that are on there, because they, oh, well, our views can't be contradicted and can't be proven wrong. Well, when you have the facts and you can prove literally what they say, they won't put you on the radio.
0: Oh,
1: but
0: really?
1: Yet you, Tom, yes, but yet you, Tom, are courageous enough to go ahead and bring these right-wing MAGA people on your show as long as they are respectful, correct?
0: Oh, I wish more of them would call in. I find those,
1: right.
0: Number one, I find those conversations enlightening because I think that they, you know, let everybody know what's, you know, where people are at and what's going on. Number two, occasionally, I change somebody's mind. I mean, you know, we've got a bunch of callers here, you know, Keno and fellow in Virginia, George, who called up and started out by saying, I'm a Republican or I'm a conservative. And you know, after listening to the show for a while, they're going, well, maybe not. You know, maybe I'm more committed to America than to that party. I love it when conservatives call, and we try to give them priority. But it's just most of them are unwilling to call because they just don't. They don't think that they can have. They don't think they can beat me in a conversation. You know, in quotes.
1: They can't.
0: Generally speaking, they can't. Occasionally, you know, I end up on the short end of the stick, but. Generally speaking, I can hold my own, and that's why they stay away. They stay in their little safe space over on, you know, over on Patriot.
1: But my problem with this, Tom, is the double standard that, you know, they say they don't want to hear me. Remember the thing that I was talking about was if all I listened to was Fox News and the right, then I would have been at the Capitol on January 6th.
0: Yeah,
1: I
0: me too.
1: Told you I would have been right there with them.
0: Me too.
1: Well, you know, it's okay. Right. But yet it's simply put, it's okay for politicians, it's okay for preachers, it's okay for actors, sports people, anybody that's on their side, it's okay for them to have an opinion and speak, or just the regular, you know, Joe Blow, the next guy down the road, have an opinion and speak on the right, but yet just as soon as that for the people on the left, we need to stay in our lane.
0: It's so what happens, Wayne, when you call into one of these right-wing shows over there on the Patriot Channel on SiriusXM? What does the call screener say to you?
1: Generally, one of two things. First off, it'll be usually, most of the time, when I call in, they will tell me, well, we don't have time to take your call today.
0: Because they know who you are from previous calls?
1: Right.
0: Yeah.
1: Right, or I will literally sit there for the length of the show. I could be the first person to call in, and I have a pretty good way of knowing how that is.
0: Yeah.
1: You know, because when they give their preamble like you do, I generally figure out what it is that I want to speak of if it's not something that I already had. But my point was, though, I call you once a week. I try not to call shows more than once a week for that very reason. I want every person on here that has an opinion, especially a differing opinion, that would call into you and all of the shows on this channel.
0: Yeah.
1: Because I think that it's necessary for us to be able, you know, if 1,000 people guess the weight of the cow, the chances that the conglomerate group together will be very close to the actual weight of the
0: cow. Yeah, it's called the wisdom of the crowd.
1: Each individual.
0: Yep.
1: But thank you very much, Tom.
0: Yeah, okay. Thanks a lot, Wayne. Good talking to you. I appreciate that. Just a quick note. My old friend Ed Schultz, who has now passed away, used to call his show Where America Comes to Talk. And I try to do that. You know, I want a whole spectrum of opinion presented on this program. It pains me that more conservatives are afraid, frankly. I think that that's what it is, afraid to call. Wayne, always great to hear from you. Drive safe. Thank you. Abby in La Crosse, Wisconsin. Hey, Abby, what's up?
2: Hi, Tom. Something about the interview that the Orange Bozo did last Friday, defiling my hometown in the process, by the way, at the very end of the interview, he vandalized NBC's equipment. He took the microphone off of his jacket. He dropped it on the floor between his feet. He whined about the rain for a little while. Thank you for raining on his parade. And then he stood up and he put his foot on the microphone and he squashed it like a bug. And you can even hear it go crinkle, crinkle, and then go completely silent. I read about it on my Midas Touch post, and I couldn't believe it. I had to go back and watch the interview to see that it was real. At the very end, after he's whining about the rain, watch his foot. He steps on the mic, twists his foot to crush the mic into the floor.
0: Wow. And those are not cheap microphones, by the way. Those are $300-$400
2: a piece.
0: Yeah. I've bought them before. Yeah. I'm wearing one right now. They're a couple $100 for the good ones.
2: Yeah, they're not cheap.
0: Yeah. That's amazing.
2: Yeah, so I had to bring that up because I was really surprised that nobody else so far has that he was so angry that he vandalized their equipment on
0: his
2: way out.
0: This is how pathetic, childish
2: he's a loser.
0: Man is. Yeah, he really is. He really is. There's CJ in Stoughton, Wisconsin. Hey, CJ, what's on your mind today?
3: Yeah, love your program. Don't agree with you much. But why listen to someone that you agree with them all the time? So
0: I'm with
3: there's
0: you.
3: Something you haven't discussed, I don't believe.
0: Poverty Law Center?
3: What is it? The SPLC been charged by the Department of Justice just to show how corrupt some of these supposed organizations are, charged with 11 counts of fraud, bank fraud, money laundering. Find out that people donate to an organization that's supposed to fight racism and hate and things like that, and they're donating money using donors' money and sending it to people like organizations like the Ku Klux Klan. And there's a meeting on the House Judicial Committee, and it's very informative because they have the leader of that Southern Poverty Law Center on. Yeah, it's amazing. I watch C-SPAN all the time, all three channels, record them all, and I watch them back if you want to hear the truth of where people stand. But it's
0: so CJ, set me straight if I'm misunderstanding something. I'm a donor to the Southern Poverty Law Center, have been for years. I send them a little bit of money every month. My understanding is that part of their charter, what they're there to do, is to expose hate groups like the Klan, like you mentioned. And they're supported by donors like me. And so what they did is they hired a few people who went to the Klan and said, yeah, I hate them black people, too. Let me in, you know, and basically they infiltrated several of these organizations. And the charge from the Republicans who hate the fact that SPLC has been exposing these racist organizations, because so many of these racist organizations actually support the GOP these days and particularly support Trump, you know, marching through the Capitol with Confederate flags and things. The charge from the Trump administration is that somehow I was defrauded as a donor because I was expecting my money to fight fascism and hate when, in fact, I was paying for a guy who was on the, you know, who was inside the Klan reporting back to the SPLC. I don't see what's wrong with that, CJ. What am I missing?
3: Well, the mere fact, the hypocrisy, because, see, you're talking about a whistleblower, right?
0: I'm talking about spies. But
3: they are, and you see how the Democrat Party treats whistleblowers.
0: Now, well, this has nothing to do with the Democratic Party.
3: Now,
0: there's no such thing as a Democratic Party.
3: You support Plattner, who...
0: Let's not go down rabbit holes here, CJ. What's wrong
3: You're the one that deflected.
0: Well, no, I'm not. I'm trying to get to the you know, what's wrong with the SPLC using my donor
3: because
0: money to pay spies on these right-wing groups? What's wrong with that?
3: Okay. What's wrong with it? Because they're using the government, not the organization.
0: They don't get money from the government.
3: The government and defrauding the way they file their money and taxes. They're defrauding and money laundering money, and they're not being honest with their donors. At least you're being honest, and that's what the defense they're using now, but that's not what they were telling people, and that's not what they're doing.
0: Well, I've known forever that the SPLC was paying for spies. I've known that for decades. I mean, I've literally supported the SPLC for probably two decades.
3: Hey, You know, the Civil Rights Act would not have passed without a majority, 100% Republicans voted for it, and only a small percentage of Democrats.
0: I know, that was back in the day when the southern states were mostly run by Democrats who were racists.
3: All along, that's not true, Tom.
0: I remember Strom Thurmond and you know, all those guys, you know, who were Democrats. They became Republicans after 65. I do. I remember Robert Bird well. He was a grand wizard of the Klan, and he was a Democrat.
3: Yeah.
0: And he repudiated it. He renounced it.
3: Was he a Republican or a Democrat?
0: He renounced it. I mean, that the Democratic Party, you're right. Up until 1965, it was the home for the racists. You're absolutely right. And the Republican Party, and that's why Martin Luther King voted Republican. But after 65, the Republican Party picked up the racists and said, we'll take these guys. CJ, I'm out of time. I'm sorry, it's the end of the show, but it's always good hearing from you. Thank you for the call. And thank you for being with us today. We'll be back tomorrow, same time, same place. In the meantime, don't forget, democracy is not a spectator sport, as I think you just saw. It requires all of us. So get out there, get active, tag, you're it. Be good to yourself and the folks around you. Stay safe, eat your veggies, get your exercise, and I will catch up with you tomorrow.

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1: Welcome back to the Tom Hartman University Book Club. Today we're reading from Robert Wright's brilliant new book, Why Buddhism is True, The Science and Philosophy of Meditation and Enlightenment. This is from the first chapter, which is titled Taking the Red Pill. We're on page 3. He's talking about the movie The Matrix. I saw The Matrix in 1999, right after it came out, and some months later I learned I had a kind of connection to it. The movie's director, the Wachowski siblings, had given Keanu Reeves 3 books to read in preparation for playing Neo. One of them was a book I had written a few years earlier, The Moral Animal, Evolutionary Psychology and Everyday Life. I'm not sure what kind of link the directors saw between my book and The Matrix, but I know what kind of link I see. Evolutionary psychiatry can be described in various ways, and here's one way I had described it in my book. It is the study of how the human brain was designed by natural selection to mislead us and even enslave us. Don't get me wrong, natural selection has its virtues, and I'd rather be created by it than not be created at all, which, so far as I can tell, are the only two options this universe offers. Being the product of evolution is by no means entirely a story of enslavement and delusion. Our evolved brains empower us in many ways, and they often bless us with a basically accurate view of reality. Still, ultimately, natural selection cares about only one thing, or I should say, cares in quotes about only one thing, since natural selection is just a blind process, not a conscious designer. And that one thing is getting genes into the next generation. Genetically based traits that in the past contributed to genetic proliferation have flourished, while traits that haven't have fallen by the wayside. And the traits that have survived this test include mental traits, structures and algorithms that are built into the brain and shape our everyday experience. So if you ask the question, what kinds of perceptions and thoughts and feelings guide us through life every day? The answer at the most basic level is not the kinds of thoughts and feelings and perceptions that give us an accurate picture of reality. No, at the most basic level, the answer is the kinds of thoughts and feelings and perceptions that helped our ancestors get genes into the next generation. Whether those thoughts and feelings and perceptions give us a true view of reality is, strictly speaking, beside the point. As a result, they sometimes don't. Our brains are designed to, among other things, delude us. Not that there's anything wrong with that. Some of my happiest moments have come from delusion, believing, for example, that the tooth fairy would pay me a visit after I lost a tooth. But delusion can also produce bad moments. I also mean moments that you might not think of as delusional, such as lying awake at night with anxiety. Let's take a simple but fundamental example, eating some junk food, feeling briefly satisfied, and then only minutes later feeling a kind of crash and maybe a hunger for more junk food. This is a good example to start with for two reasons. First, it illustrates how subtle our delusions can be. There's no point in the course of eating a six-pack of small powdered sugar donuts when you're believing that you're the Messiah or that foreign agents are conspiring to assassinate you. And that's true of many sources of delusions that I'll discuss in this book. They're more about illusion, about things not being quite what they seem, than about delusion in the more dramatic sense of the word. Still, by the end of the book, I'll have argued that all of these illusions do add up to a very large-scale warping of reality, a disorientation that is as significant and consequential as out-and-out delusion. The second reason junk food is a good example to start is that it's fundamental to the Buddha's teachings. Okay, it can't be literally fundamental to the Buddha's teachings, because 2,500 years ago when the Buddha taught, junk food as we know it didn't exist. One of the Buddha's main messages was that the pleasures we seek evaporate quickly and leave us thirsting for more. We spend our time looking for the next gratifying thing, the next powdered sugar donut, the next sexual encounter, the next status-enhancing promotion, the next online purchase. But the thrill always fades, and it always leaves us wanting more. The old Rolling Stone lyric, "I can't get no satisfaction," is, according to Buddhism, the human condition. Indeed, the Buddha is famous for asserting that life is pervaded by suffering. Some scholars say that's an incomplete rendering of his message, and that the word translated as suffering, dukkha, could, for some purposes, be translated as unsatisfactoriness. The book is Why Buddhism is True, The Science and Philosophy of Meditation and Enlightenment.
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5: Hey everyone, what are you up to?
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9: And this week we're making some of our own music.
6: Cool, I like making music too. Check this out.
8: Whoa dude, that slaps.
9: I've been experimenting with coconuts lately. You can hear the full track on my next EP. It's gonna drop soon.
5: Hey, there's Manica. Why is she carrying a basket?
10: Hey, everybody. I'm here with the fresh beets.
8: Huh. Manica, I meant musical beets, not the root vegetable.
10: Oh, B-E-A-T, not B-E-E-T. That makes a lot more sense.
6: Common mistake.
10: But hey, what if we made a beet with the beets?
11: Beet squared!
8: Yeah, Manica, drop the beet.
6: We should totally collab sometime.
5: You're listening to Brains On from American Public Media. I'm Molly Bloom, and I'm joined today by Nathan from Atlanta. Hi, Nathan.
6: Hi, Molly.
5: So, Nathan, you wrote into the show a while back, and you wanted to know how synthesizers work. And I am curious to know what made you curious about synthesizers.
6: So, like, I was just listening to this song, and I just, liked this little instrument. And I know that it was a synthesizer, and I asked my dad. And I'm like, I gotta get one of those.
5: So, how long have you been playing around with a synthesizer?
6: Well, I've been playing around with it a lot, and then I just stopped for, I don't know, a couple months or even a year. But now I'm just back into it.
5: And have you played other instruments before?
6: I learned how to play piano, but I stopped that. I know how to play drums, but I can't read off a music sheet. I just pretty much write my own songs.
5: Awesome. And we should say the beats that you heard at the beginning of the show were made by you. Those are actually made by you, which is super cool. So what is it that's fun about using a synthesizer that's different than, say, the piano or the drums?
6: Well, a synthesizer just sounds a lot more different than any of those other acoustic instruments. And so that's why I like synthesizers, because you can use them in lots of different types of songs.
5: What is your favorite kind of song to write? Or beats to create, I should say.
6: I like to create very energetic electronic beats, because that's just my thing. And my sister could add in a little piano.
5: So you can collaborate. That's super cool.
6: Yeah, collaborating.
5: And so are you just like going about your day doing stuff and you're like, oh, there's a beat in my head? Or do you have to sit down and start, you know, playing with stuff? How does it work?
6: Well, you're right with both of your ideas. Sometimes I just come up with a beat and I need to play it. And sometimes I just doodle around and I come up with one.
5: What is your favorite sound that you can make on your synthesizer?
6: I like to adjust the knobs and the detune until I really find a noise I could bring in with my drums and some other instruments that could really make a song energetic. Like not go to sleep in your bed.
5: Can you do an impression of what that sound sounds like? Okay, before we crack open this world of sound and music, take a listen to the bleeps in this song. Or the bells in this one. Horns in this one. And even this whistling droid. Even though these clips sound galaxies apart in terms of style, they have one thing in common.
6: They all use synthesizers.
5: That's right. Specifically, analog synthesizers. And while you might be thinking, oh, I have an app on a phone or computer that can make those sounds.
6: Those are digital synthesizers. They use a computer code to make sounds.
5: Digital synthesizers began showing up in the 1980s, and they are fantastic music-making tools.
6: If you're in a store and see something that kind of looks like a plastic piano, it's probably a digital synthesizer.
5: But before there was digital, there was something called an analog synthesizer. That's what we're going to focus on here. These synthesizers make sound by harnessing the power of electricity.
6: There are many, many different types of synthesizers.
5: Some have the same black and white keys you find on a piano.
6: And some are metal boxes with buttons, knobs, and switches.
5: But to understand how they make any sounds, we first have to look at acoustic instruments.
6: Things like guitars.
5: Pianos.
6: Or even voices. La!
5: Each of these instruments start with a vibration. Like when a guitar is played, the string vibrates up and down. And those vibrations make air molecules bump into each other. That's what makes sound waves. Those sound waves travel to our ears, and our ears pass them to our brain, which tells us what we're hearing. For nearly all of human history, this is how people made music. But in 1955, around the time many of your grandparents were kids, the synthesizer was invented.
6: Instead of using strings or a voice to vibrate air molecules, synthesizers make sound by controlling voltage.
5: Voltage is what we use to measure the force of electricity. You can think of it like water pressure in a hose. If your hose has low water pressure, you get just a trickle of water. And high water pressure means a blast of water.
6: So low voltage is like a trickle of electricity, and high voltage is a rush of electricity.
5: Inside a synthesizer is a small amount of voltage. With no keys or buttons being pushed, that voltage is like a straight line with no sound.
6: A synthesizer uses something called an oscillator to change the shape of this straight line.
5: And every tiny little variation the oscillator makes corresponds to a new sound.
6: So there's literally an infinite number of sounds you can play on a synthesizer.
5: So we've got all these oscillators making different sound shapes with voltage, but all this is happening inside the synthesizer.
6: In order for us to hear them, these waves of electricity need to be sent to a speaker.
5: Speakers transform these electronic waveforms into sound waves. From there, it's back to moving air molecules traveling to our ears.
6: Just like any other instrument.
5: Oh, Nathan, we almost forgot the brains on sound.
6: Oh, right.
11: Brains on.
5: So now we understand how a synthesizer works, but how did it get started?
11: I think I can help with that.
5: Hey, it's our pal Ruby Guthrie.
11: Hi, Molly. Hi, Nathan. I'm super curious about synths, too. It all started when I visited the instrument petting zoo. The trumpet was smooth. Well, the violins were a little on edge. Luckily, the harmonicas were extra excited to see me. And then I came across a synthesizer. It sounded like something from outer space, like an extraterrestrial keyboard that aliens use to play their national anthem. Am I right?
6: Totally.
11: But turns out these are an earthly invention, and one of the most popular synthesizers was created by engineer Bob Moog. While some may consider Moog the father of synthesis, he wasn't the first person to build an electronic musical instrument. In fact, one of the earliest electronic musical instruments was the telharmonium. It started in the late 1890s, when American Thaddeus Cahill wanted to play background music in hotels, theaters, and restaurants. Remember, Bluetooth didn't exist, and amplifiers and speakers were very limited. Cahill's solution? Broadcast music through telephone wires.
12: These telephones are cool and all, but what if we sent music through them? Think of the ambiance.
11: So, Cahill developed the telharmonium. It was an organ-like instrument that connected to giant cogs, one for each note on the piano. The cogs would spin and generate different electronic signals, creating different tones, all to be broadcasted through telephone lines. Altogether, the machinery used about 2,000 electronic switches and weighed 200 tons. In fact, the telharmonium generated such a big signal that the music started interfering with other telephone calls.
13: So, anyways, Norma, I was at the store. Norma, what is that noise?
14: I don't know, Gladys. Could be a crossed wire. Or maybe it's a Martian. But hey, it's great ambiance.
11: Decades later, a Russian inventor named Leon Theremin created his own instrument, and one you could play without even touching it. The theremin generates electromagnetic fields around two antennas, which you can wave your hands around to change the pitch and the volume of the sound. Initially, these strange and complex instruments intrigued scientists, academics, and avant-garde composers. And it was actually the theremin that inspired Bob Moog.
15: By the time my dad was about 14, he found out about the theremin and made one himself and just fell in love with it.
11: That's Michelle Moog-Kusa. She's the executive director at the Bob Moog Foundation, where she teaches kids how sound and synthesizers work. She's also Bob Moog's daughter. Bob and his father started building theremin kits in their basement, and eventually they made a business out of it. The idea for a synthesizer didn't come until the 1960s, when Bob was approached by a music professor.
15: A young professor from Hofstra University named Herb Deutsch approached him and said, you know, I have one of your Melodia theremins that I use in my classes. But I'm also an experimental jazz composer, and there are just sounds that I want to make for my compositions that I can't make. And I wondered if you could make something to help me make these sounds I'm hearing in my head, but I can't produce.
11: So Bob got to work and prototyped the Moog synth in 1964. It was made up of two sets of keyboards and two cabinets with different knobs and dials. And it was revolutionary because you could create thousands of new sounds, all from one machine.
15: Imagine if you went onto the playground one day and there was a huge box of 250,000 new colors of Crayola crayons. New colors that you had never seen before. Imagine how that would change your artwork the artwork around you, how you made art. Well, that's what the Moog synthesizer did for the world of music, and that's what synthesizers who have been born out of that original technology continue to do.
11: There were so many other different synthesizers invented alongside the Moog, like the Buchla or the ARP 2500. At first, these synths were only popular among academics and experimental artists. They were used to explore how sound worked and to create unique, innovative compositions. But as more musicians discovered synthesizers, they started to become a staple in pop and rock music. Eventually, their influence reached nearly every genre imaginable. From jazz to electronic, even to country music. Moonlight, and you here beside me,
15: crickets serenading in the yard. Bob Moog was inspired by Leon Theremin, and as a result, his work then inspired thousands of other people, and their work inspires people. So really following that inspiration is very important, not just for yourself and your creative growth, but for people you don't even know who could be inspired by the work that you do too. Synthesis is a vehicle for sonic exploration, and I think that's why musicians enjoy it so much, because you can get a lot of different sounds out of a synthesizer than you could probably get from just about any other instrument on its own. You know, what that leads to is that musicians can be immensely creative, and they can really express themselves.
11: Synthesizers are like the best collab of all time. They combine the knowledge from music, science, and engineering to form one magical machine. It's amazing that you can create a world of sound all from one singular synth.
10: Thanks for sharing, Ruby.
11: Anytime. Now it's back to the petting zoo for me. I've got to get my hands on a theremin, or rather near one. See ya!
5: Time to take a break from synthesizer sounds and check out the... Here it is. Nathan, want to hear it again?
6: Mm-hmm.
5: Let's hear it one more time.
6: So, like, I heard, like, three clicks. Then it was, like a click and then, like, a sound, and then I kind of heard it sound like a lightsaber, like from Star Wars.
5: Those, you're a very good ear. So what do you think all of those sounds put together might be?
6: Maybe some sort of jolt of electricity that a generator is making.
5: Excellent ears, Nathan. Well, we will be back with the answer a little bit later in the show. Nathan, I have an important question for you.
6: Okay.
5: What does a banana say when it answers the phone?
6: I don't know.
5: Yellow!
6: So what's with the banana joke?
5: Well, we're working on an episode all about bananas. It's going to be, what's the word?
6: Bananas!
5: Yes, and as part of the show, we want to hear your best banana jokes. Knock-knock jokes, puns, zingers, you name it. So what do you think, Nathan? Do you have a banana joke?
6: Why did the banana wear sunscreen?
5: Why? Why did the banana wear sunscreen?
6: Because he didn't want to peel.
5: An excellent joke and excellent delivery as well. It does certainly have appeal. So record your banana joke and send it to us. Just go to brainson.org/contact.
6: While you're there, you can also send us questions, ideas, mystery sounds, and drawings.
5: That's how we got this amazing question.
16: I'm Mira from St. Paul, Minnesota. My question is, do airplanes have a speed limit?
5: We'll be back with an answer during our moment of at the end of the show, and we'll also read the latest group to be added to the Brains Honor Roll.
6: So keep listening. You're listening to Brains On from American Public Media. I'm Nathan.
5: And I'm Molly. Before we bleep bloop back to synthesizers, you ready to hear that mystery sound one more time?
6: Yep.
5: All right, here it is. Just before you guess, this is not related to the topic of the episode. It's a sound that was sent to us from a listener. So with that in mind, do you have any new thoughts?
6: Well, it's like something was dropping from like a high place that dropped to another place and then dropped to another place. And then like it dropped, it broke. And then there was just like this sound.
5: You're a very detailed listener, which does not surprise me because you make sounds yourself. All right, here is the answer.
17: Hi, I am Emma. I am 8 years old. I am from Buffalo, New York. And the sound you are hearing is the lighting of a match.
5: So those first couple sounds were striking the match on the matchbox, and then the whoosh was the fire starting.
6: Wait, can I hear that again?
5: Yeah, let's hear it.
6: Oh, I can really see how that sounds like a match now.
5: Yeah, these sounds are so tricky. When you hear them out of context, it's so hard. And then once you know what it is, you're like, oh, of course that's what it is.
6: Yeah.
5: Okay, Nathan, we have another game for you today. It's time to play Spot the Synth. I'm going to play a sound, and you have to tell me if it was made by a synthesizer or if it occurs in the natural world. Does that make sense?
6: Oh, yeah.
5: Okay, so synthesizer or natural world. Let's hear the first sound.

0: Okay, Nathan, synth or natural sound?
1: I gotta choose natural sound because I know it is like some sort of church bell.
0: Nathan, you are 100% correct. It is a church bell. Good work. Natural sound. Okay, let's hear sound number two. All right, synth or natural sound?
1: Synth.
0: And you are correct. That is a synth. It's a synth trying to imitate what wind sounds like. All right, here is sound number three.

0: All right. Synth or natural sound?
1: Well, I gotta say that sounds like a siren, so it is a natural sound. But I heard something like a synthesizer because it was coming out of this ear, and then it was just like moving on to the middle.
0: You have great ears, Nathan, because you are correct. It was a synth siren. All right, let's see if you can keep your streak going. Here's sound number 4. Okay, synth or natural sound?
1: I gotta say synth.
0: Well, that one is actually a natural sound. That was the sound of a midwife toad.
1: I felt like I heard like a boodoop, boodoop, boodoop thing.
0: Yeah, that boodoop is the sound the toad makes. So frogs and toads really make an incredible range of sounds, and they often sound like synthesizers to me when I hear them. So this one was recorded in Belgium. All right, here is another sound. Okay, so synth or natural sound?
1: I can definitely tell that is a synth.
0: This one is an instrument, but it's a natural sound. It's the didgeridoo. Have you heard of the didgeridoo before?
1: Nuh-uh. But it sounds really like a synthesizer.
0: It really does, right? Yeah, so this is a big tube that makes that sound. You blow into a hollow tube of wood with your lips, and it sort of makes that vibrating sound. It's from Australia. Okay, here is our last sound, sound number 6.
1: Gotta win this one.

0: Okay, so synth or natural sound?
1: Synth.
0: You are correct. Way to go. So those waves were, in fact, synthesized.
1: That's so cool. I wonder how you create that sound.
0: That is a great question, and I know just who to ask.
2: Hi, my name is Suzanne Chani, and I am called a pioneer in electronic music because I played the Buchla synthesizer many, many, many years ago in the late 60s and 70s.
0: Suzanne has composed music and designed sounds for film, television, and video games. Here's one she did for Coca-Cola. And here are some sounds she made for the first Atari, which was the first home gaming system. But one of her favorite sounds to make are ocean waves.

0: So the instrument that I play is called the Buchla 200E. It has no traditional keyboard, so it doesn't look like a lot of synthesizers that you play with a black and white keyboard, as we call it.
1: Picture a big board filled with rows of different knobs.

0: or a white noise generator. Then you have filters that control the color of the sound. You have envelopes and gates that work together to give a dynamic to the sound. Then the patch. You know, you have to decide what's the order of these modules. How are they going to affect each other? And you change that.
1: Okay, let's start from scratch.
0: So the first module that I'm going to show you is the white noise generator. So it just puts out a noise. And let's see if we can hear that. I start with white noise because it has everything, and then I take things away.
2: And white noise is the sound of all the frequencies playing at once.
0: Here is some white noise. Now, how can I shape that? I can shape it by putting it into a filter.
2: A filter will take out some parts of the sound while leaving others. It's like using a pasta strainer to separate the noodles from the boiling water.
0: The filter has controls. It has the bandwidth and the center frequency. So if I change the frequency, you can hear it going up and down. If I change the bandwidth, you can hear it. It'll start to whistle. So for waves, clearly, we don't want this very narrow bandwidth. We want a nice wide bandwidth. So now I'm sweeping the filter up and down.
2: Suzanne can control these filters by twisting certain knobs or routing a path using some of those colorful cords from earlier. That way, the effect is automatic.
0: So I'm going to take a voltage and I'm going to put it into the filter so that it sweeps up automatically. I'm going to sweep it down in this filter so I have an envelope shape that is now going to make that sound crash. Hear what it does? It plunges the filter down and then back up.
2: An envelope changes how the sound moves through time.
0: And I can add other sounds to the white noise until we've created an actual sound of the ocean. Another thing that I like to do when I'm making the ocean is to put on an effect. So I'm going to just put on a nice delay here. Well, that sounds pretty much like a wave, huh?
1: I can almost smell the salt water.
0: I like to think of this instrument as kind of a brain with synapses and connections, electrical connections. And so you decide really how those synapses are going to connect. You have many choices and you can always change the choices.
1: Wow, the possibilities are endless.
2: Thanks, Suzanne.
1: Analog synthesizers use electricity to make sound.
2: The synthesizer revolutionized the way we create sound today, from music to television and film.
1: Synthesizers can even mimic sounds in nature.
2: And synths use filters, envelopes, and other effects to create and shape those sounds. That's it for this episode of Brains On.
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2: We had production help from Phyllis Fletcher, Ruby Guthrie, Ava Kian, and Christina Lopez. 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
3: Do airplanes have a speed limit?
4: The short answer is yes and no. Under 10,000 feet, airplanes must not exceed 250 knots, and that's about 287 miles per hour. But above 10,000 feet,

0: technically there is no speed restriction, but there are several factors that go into determining an airplane's speed. Well, hello, my name is Bobby Sharp. I'm an air traffic controller at Atlanta Center. So, okay, the whole thing about the 10,000 feet, the reason that you have a different restriction for speed under 10,000 feet is because you get into those terminal areas near airports. You got a lot of planes coming in and leaving out. You got a lot of planes that are just flying around, sightseeing, kind of low to the ground. You want to kind of slow down your speed just to make sure that those planes that are seeing and avoiding have adequate time to see and avoid. So once you get above that, when it's a little bit less traffic, then those speed restrictions are, you know, removed. For most of your passenger jets, the average cruising speed is going to be about 575 miles per hour. So you can go a little bit faster once you get a little bit higher and there's less planes that you have to encounter. Below 10,000 feet is kind of like, you know, city streets where it's kind of like slower traffic, but above 10,000 feet is kind of like the highway, wide open, everybody's going fast, and you got more room to actually get up to speed.
1: I'm ready to speed through this list of names. It's the Brains Honor Roll. These are the amazing listeners who keep this show going with their questions, ideas, mystery sounds, drawings, and high fives. Asher from Urbana, Illinois, Portis from Austin, Texas, Max from Basel, Switzerland, Henry from Charlotte, North Carolina, Lucas from St. Paul, Minnesota, Madeline from Port Washington, Wisconsin, Faizan from Pakistan, Evie from Minneapolis, Mia and Ava from Auckland, New Zealand, Yindi from Kuwait, Kipton from Jeffersonville, Indiana, Cora from San Antonio, Texas, Presley from Woodland Hills, California, Lake from Brookfield, Wisconsin, Jack from San Antonio, Texas, Annalise from St. Charles, Illinois, Summer from East Lansing, Michigan, Miranda from Montclair, California, Ricky from Brooklyn, New York, Studi and Sam from Franklin, Wisconsin, Amelia from Moscow, Savian from Toronto, Annika and Maggie from Traverse City, Michigan, Katie from Rochester Hills, Michigan, Noah from Phnom Penh, Cambodia, Max from Peachtree City, Georgia, Ritvik from Cedar Park, Texas, Saya and Yuna from Durham, North Carolina, Anshu from North York, Ontario, Grayson from Lakeland, Florida, Benji from Irmo, South Carolina, Fadel from Alhassa, Saudi Arabia, Miles from Dayton, Ohio, Hunt from Nantucket, Massachusetts, Joseph from Lemoyne, Maine, Greta from Austin, Texas, Bodie from Isleford, Maine, Ty from Pittsburgh, Audrey from Victorville, California, Spencer from Point Lonsdale, Australia, Marat from Ancaster, Ontario, Theo from Christchurch, New Zealand, Jackson from Holdingford, Minnesota, Sydney from Bountiful, Utah, Zach and Marcus from New York City, Lucy from University Park, Maryland, Tegan from Albuquerque, New Mexico, Story from Baton Rouge, Louisiana, Cassie and Ollie from Wimberley, Texas, Cassie from Rochester, New York, Divya and Mira from Troy, New York, Cole and May from Lillitz, Pennsylvania, Sarah from Manassas, Virginia, Noah and Liam from Austin, Texas, Noel and Lily from New Jersey, Archie and Ryan from Calgary, Alberta, Elliot and Evelyn from Sacramento, California, Hannah from San Marino, California, Amar from Pasadena, California, Atticus from Portland, Oregon, Nia Avila from Bishops, Itchington, United Kingdom, Lauren and Abigail from Montreal, Sophie from San Antonio, Texas, Evan and Maggie from West Des Moines, Iowa, Maddie from Parkridge, Illinois, Emerson from Los Angeles, Rishi and Sambit from Lexington, Massachusetts, Parker from Fort Thomas, Kentucky, Malcolm and Calvin from Murray, Utah, Owen from Glen Ridge, New Jersey, Tyson from Gainesville, Georgia, Isla and Alexa from Prospect, Kentucky, Emma from Powhatan, Virginia, Aubrey from Palatine, Illinois, and Pragnia from Bangalore, India. We'll be back soon with more answers to your questions.
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2: 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Chapter 4. Tommy learns what it is like to be a bear of the Wishing Stone stories. 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The Wishing Stone Stories by Thornton W. Burgess. Tommy's Change of Heart. Chapter 4. Tommy learns what it is like to be a bear. Tommy's thoughts were straying. Somehow, they were straying most of the time these days. They had been, ever since that day when he had wished himself into a beaver. He dreamed of the great woods where rivers have their beginnings in gurgling brooks, and great lakes reflect moss-gray giants of the forest, where the beavers still ply their many trades unharmed by man. The deer follow paths of their own making. The otters make merry on their slippery slides. The lynx pass through the dark shadows, themselves but grayer shadows. And bears go fishing, gather berries, and hunt the stored sweets of the bees. In short, the spell of the great woods, the wilderness unmarred by the hand of man, was upon Tommy. Eagerly he read all that he could find about the feathered and furred folk who dwell there, and the longing to know more about them and their ways, to learn these things for himself, grew and grew. He wanted to hear things with his own ears and see things with his own eyes. Sometimes he went over to the green forest near his home and played that it was the great woods and that he was a mighty hunter. Then Happy Jack, the gray squirrel, became a fierce-eyed, tuft-eared, bob-tailed lynx. Saucy Chatterer, the red squirrel, became a crafty fisher. The footprints of Reddy Fox grew in size to those of a wolf. Peter Rabbit was transformed into his cousin of the north. Jumper the Hare and a certain old black stump was Buster Bear. But it was only once in a while that Tommy played the hunter. Somehow, since he had learned so many things about the lives of the little feathered and furred people about him, he cared less and less about hunting them. So most often, when the green forest became the great woods, he was Buster Bear. That was more fun than being a hunter. Much more fun. There was only one drawback. He didn't know as much about Buster Bear and his ways as he wished he did. So now, as he trudged along towards the pasture to drive home the cows for the evening milking, his thoughts were straying to the great woods and Buster Bear. As he came to the old wishing stone, he glanced up at the sun. There was no need to hurry. He would have plenty of time to sit down there a while. So down he sat on the big gray rock, and his thoughts went straying, straying deep into the great woods, far from the cows and milking, and the woodpile just beyond the kitchen door. Bears never had to chop wood. I wish, said Tommy dreamily, that I were a bear. That was all, just a little spoken wish. But Tommy was no longer a dreamy boy with evening chores yet to be done. He was a little black furry animal, not unlike an overgrown puppy, following at the heels of a great gaunt black bear. In short, Tommy was a bear himself. All about him was the beautiful wilderness, the great woods of his boyish dreams. Just behind him was another little bear, his twin sister, and the big bear was their mother. Presently they came to an opening where there were no trees, but a tangle of brush. Years before, fire had swept through there, though Tommy knew nothing about that. In fact, Tommy knew little about anything as yet, save that it was good, oh, so good, to be alive. On the edge of this opening, Mother Bear paused and sat up on her haunches while she sniffed the air. The two little bears did the same thing. They didn't know why, but they did it because Mother Bear did. Then she dropped to all fours and told them to remain right where they were until she called them. They watched her disappear in the brush and waited impatiently. It seemed to them a very long time before they heard her call and saw her head above the bushes as she sat up, but really it was only a few minutes. Then they scampered to join her, each trying to be first. When they reached her, such a glad sight as greeted them. All about were little bushes loaded with berries that seemed to have stolen their color from the sky. They were blueberries. With funny little squeals and grunts, they stripped the berries from the bushes and ate until they could eat no more. Then they wrestled with each other and stood up on their hind legs and boxed until they were out of breath and glad to lie down for a rest while Mother Bear continued to stuff herself with berries. It was very beautiful there in the great woods, and the two little bears just bubbled over with high spirits. They played hide-and-seek between stumps and trees. They played tag. They chased each other up tall trees. One would climb to the top of a tall stump, and the other would follow and try to knock the first one off. Sometimes both would tumble down and land with a thump that would knock the breath from their little bodies. The bumps would hurt sometimes and make them squeal. This would bring Mother Bear in a hurry to see what had happened, and when she would find that no harm had come to them, she would growl a warning and sometimes spank them for giving her a fright. But best of all, they loved to wrestle and box, and, though they didn't know it, they were learning something. They were learning to be quick in their movements. They were learning how to strike swiftly and how to dodge quite as swiftly. Once in a while, they would stand and not try to dodge, but see who could stand the hardest blow. And once in a while, I am sorry to say, they quarreled and fought. Then Mother Bear would take a hand and cuff and spank them until they squalled. Very early, they learned that Mother Bear was to be minded. Once she sent them up a tree and told them to stay there until she returned. Then she went off to investigate something which interested her. When she returned, the two little cubs were nowhere to be seen. They had grown tired of waiting for her to return and had come down to do a little investigating of their own. It didn't take her long to find them. Oh, my, no. And when she did, well, all the neighbors knew that two little cubs had disobeyed, and two little cubs were sure, very sure, that they never would do so again. Tommy was one. At first, during those lovely summer days, Mother Bear never went far from them. You see, when they were very small, there were dangers. Oh, yes, there are dangers even for little bears. Tuffy the Lynx would have liked nothing better than a meal of tender young bear, and Howler the Wolf would have rejoiced in an opportunity to snatch one of them without the risk of an encounter with Mother Bear. But Tommy and his sister grew fast, very fast. You see, there were so many good things to eat. Their mother dug for them the most delicious roots, tearing them from the ground with her great claws. It wasn't long before they had learned to find them for themselves and to dig them where the earth was soft enough. Then there were berries, raspberries and blackberries and blueberries, all they wanted, to be had for the gathering. And by way of variety, there were occasional fish. Tommy, as a boy, was very fond of fishing. As a bear, he was quite as fond of it. On his first fishing trip, he got a wetting, a spanking, and no fish. It happened this way. Mother Bear had led them one moonlight night to a brook they never had visited before. Up the brook she led them until they reached a place where it was broad and shallow, the water gurgling and rippling over the stones and singing merrily. They were left in the brush on the edge of the brook where they could see and were warned to keep still and watch. Then Mother Bear stationed herself at a point where the water was just a wee bit deeper than elsewhere and ran a wee bit faster, for it had cut a little channel there. For a long time she sat motionless, a big black spot in the moonlight, which might have been a stump to eyes which had not seen her go there. Tommy wondered what it all meant. For a long time, at least it was a long time to Tommy, nothing happened. The brook gurgled and sang, and Mother Bear sat as still as the very rocks. Tommy began to get impatient. He was bubbling over with high spirits, and sitting still was hard, very hard. Little by little he stole nearer to the water, until he was on very edge right behind Mother Bear. Then he caught a splash down the brook. He looked in that direction but could see nothing. Then there was another splash. He saw a silvery line and then made out a moving form. There was something alive coming up the brook. He edged over a little farther to see better. There it was, coming nearer and nearer. Though he didn't know it then, it was a big trout working its way up the brook to the spring holes higher up where the water was deep and cold. In the shallowest places, the fish was sometimes half out of water. It was making straight for the little channel where Mother Bear sat. Nearer it came. Suddenly, Mother Bear moved. Like lightning, one of her big paws struck down and under, scooping the trout out and sending it flying towards the shore. Alas for Tommy! He was directly in the way. The fish hit him full in the face, fell back in the water, wriggled and jumped frantically, and was gone. Tommy was so startled that he gave a frightened little whimper, and then a big black paw descended and sent him rolling over and over in the water, squalling lustily, wet, frightened, and miserable. Tommy scrambled to his feet and bolted for the shore, where he hid in the brush. "I didn't mean to," he kept whimpering as he watched Mother Bear return to her fishing. Presently another trout came along and was sent flying up on the shore. Then Tommy watched his obedient sister enjoy a feast while he got not so much as a taste. After that, they often went fishing on moonlight nights. Tommy had learned his lesson and knew that fish were the reward of patience, and it was not long before he was permitted to fish for himself. Sometimes they went frogging along the marshy shores of a little pond. This was even more fun than fishing. It was great sport to locate a big frog by the sound of his deep bass voice and then softly steal up and cut a chikarum short, right in the middle. Then when he had eaten his fill, it was just as much fun to keep on hunting them just to see them plunge with long frightened leaps into the water. It tickled Tommy immensely, and he would hunt them by the hour just for this. One day Mother Bear led them to an old dead tree half rotted away at the bottom. While they sat and looked on in round-eyed wonder, she tore at the rotten wood with her great claws. Almost at once the air about her was full of insects humming angrily. Tommy drew nearer. A sharp pain on the end of his nose made him jump and squeal. Another shooting pain in one ear brought another squeal, and he slapped at the side of his head. One of those humming insects dropped at his feet. It must be that it had had something to do with that pain. Tommy beat a retreat into the brush, but Mother Bear kept on clawing at the tree, growling and whining and stopping now and then to slap at the insects about her. By and by the tree fell with a crash. It partly split when it struck the ground. Then Mother Bear put her gray claws into the crack and tore the tree open, for you know she was very strong. Tommy caught a whiff of something that made his mouth water. Never in all his short life had he smelled anything so delicious. He forgot all about the pain in his nose and his ear and came out of his hiding place. Mother Bear thrust a great paw into the tree and tore out a piece of something yellow and dripping and tossed it in Tommy's direction. There were a lot of those insects crawling over it, but Tommy didn't mind. The smell of it told him that it must be the best thing that ever was, better than berries or fish or frogs or roots. And with the first taste, he knew that his nose had told the truth. It was honey. It didn't take Tommy a minute to gobble up honey, comb, bees and all. Then, heedless of stings, he joined Mother Bear. What were a few stings compared to such delicious sweets? So he learned that hollow trees are sometimes of interest to bears. They ate and ate until Tommy's little stomach was swelled out like a little balloon. Then they rolled on the ground to crush the bees clinging to their fur, after which Mother Bear led them to a muddy place on the shore of a little pond, and the cool mud took out the fire of the stings. Later, Tommy learned that not all bee trees could be pulled down in this way, but that sometimes they must be climbed and ripped open with the claws of one paw while he held on with the other and endured the stings of the bees as best he could. But the honey was always worth all it cost to get. Next to feasting on honey, Tommy enjoyed most a meal of ants, particularly red ants. And this seems queer, because red ants are as sour as honey is sweet. But it was so. Any kind of ants were easier to find and to get than honey. The latter he had only once in a while, but ants he had every day. He found them, thousands of them, under and in rotting old logs and in decayed old stumps. He seldom passed an old log without trying to roll it over. If he succeeded, he was almost sure to find a frightened colony of ants rushing about frantically. A few sweeps of his long tongue, a smacking of his lips, and he moved on. Sometimes he found grubs of fat beetles, and these, though not so good as the ants, were always acceptable on his bill of fare, and he dearly loved to hunt wood mice. It was almost as much fun as fishing or frogging. So the long summer passed happily, and Tommy grew so fast that presently he became aware that not even Tuffy the Lynx willingly crossed his path. He could go and come unafraid of any of the wilderness dwellers, and forgot what fear was until a never-forgotten day in the early fall. He had followed Mother Bear to a certain place where late blueberries still clung to the bushes. As she reached the edge of the opening, she stopped short and lifted her nose, wrinkling the skin of it as she tested the air. Tommy did the same. He had great faith in what his nose could tell him. The wind brought to him now a strange smell, unlike any he had known, an unpleasant smell. Somehow, he didn't know why, it gave him a queer prickly feeling all over. He looked at Mother Bear. She was staring out into the blueberry patch, and her lips were drawn back in an ugly way, showing her great teeth. Tommy looked out in the berry patch. There were two strange two-legged creatures gathering berries. They were not nearly as big as Mother Bear, and they didn't look dangerous. He stared at them curiously. Then he turned to look at Mother Bear. She was stealing away so silently that not even a leaf rustled. She was afraid. Tommy followed her, taking care not to make the least sound. When they were at a safe distance, he asked what it meant. "Those were men," growled Mother Bear deep down in her throat. "And that was the man's smell. Whenever you smell that, steal away. Men are the only creatures you have to fear, but whatever you do, keep away from them. They are dangerous." After that, Tommy continually tested the air for the dreaded man smell. Several times he caught it. Once from a safe hiding place he watched a fisherman, and another time a party of campers. But he took care that they should not suspect that he was near. By late fall he was so big that he began to feel independent and to wander off by himself. Almost every day he would stand up to a tree, reach as far up as he could, and dig his claws into the bark to see how tall he was. With the falling of the beech nuts, Tommy found a new and delicious food and stuffed himself. These days he roamed far and wide and explored all the country for miles around. He grew fat and, as the weather grew colder, his coat grew thicker. He learned much about his neighbors and their ways, and his sense of humor led him often to give them scares just for the fun of seeing them jump and run. With the coming of the first snow, a strange desire to sleep stole over him. He found a great tree which had been torn up by the roots in some windstorm and about which smaller trees had fallen, making a great tangle. Under the upturned roots of the great tree was a hollow, and into this he scraped leaves and the branches of young balsams which he broke off. Thus he made a comfortable bed, and with a sigh of contentment lay down to sleep. The snow fell and drifted over his bedroom. but he knew nothing of that. The cold winds, the bitter winds, swept through the wilderness, and the trees cracked with the cold. But Tommy slept on. Days slipped into weeks, and weeks into months, and still he slept. He would not waken until gentle spring melted the snow unless... Moo! Tommy's eyes flew wide open. For a full minute, he stared blinkeringly out over the green meadows. Then with a jump, he came to his feet. My gracious, it's getting late, and those cows are wondering what has become of me, he exclaimed. He hurried toward the pasture, breaking into a run, for it was milking time. But his thoughts were far away. They were in the great woods. I've been a bear, he exclaimed triumphantly. And I know just how he lives and feels, and why he loves the great woods so. Of all the creatures I've been since I found out about the old wishing stone, I'd rather be Buster Bear than anyone, next to being just what I am. He has more fun than anyone I know of, and nothing and nobody to fear but man. Tommy's brow clouded for an instant. It's a shame, he blurted out, that every living thing is afraid of man. And I guess it's his own fault. They needn't ever be afraid of me. I can tell them that. That old wishing stone has taught me a lot, and I am never going to forget how it feels to be hunted and afraid all the time. And Tommy never has. End of Tommy Learns What It Is Like to Be a Bear. End of the Wishing Stone Stories by Thornton W. Burgess.
4: 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It's a breezy afternoon out there in the Bozeman. It's the 16th of June, shortly after 5 p.m., and I'm going to play you some music to get you up to the 6 o'clock hour when Democracy Now! Airs. I'm your host, Bob Wall, and I'm going to thank an underwriter here and hear today's episode of Human Capital before we get into it. KGVM thanks Baroque Music Montana for their support. Baroque Music Montana presents Hymn of Thanksgiving, Beethoven's Quartet, Opus 132, on June 19th at 7:30 p.m. at Hope Lutheran Church in Bozeman. Composed after he recovered from a near-fatal illness and while deaf, Beethoven described this quartet as a prayer from a convalescent to the deity. Performed on period instruments by internationally acclaimed string musicians, this concert presents one of chamber music's most revered works due to its unparalleled musical ingenuity and emotional depth. That's Baroque Music Montana's Hymn of Thanksgiving at Hope Lutheran Church on June 19th. Further information and tickets are available at baroquemusicmontana.org. What do you get when local artists transform retired library books into original works of art? Rewrite. And the auction is live right now. SLAM and the Bozeman Public Library have invited artists to adopt culled books and make something new. The results are on GiveButter now through August 27th. You can bid online, own a one-of-a-kind piece, and support both organizations at the same time. 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
5: This is Human Capital, news and features of Montana government. I'm J.P. 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A state district court judge in Missoula has ordered the state to pay the ACLU of Montana and other attorneys $73,371 in costs and fees after state attorneys lost a case involving a plaintiff in the case known by their initials, MB, a non-binary Montanan whose application for a driver's license was rejected in 2022 because they did not select a male or female category. The state had argued that MB's license must reflect their biological sex rather than their legal sex on their birth certificate, even though the birth certificate lists their legal sex as non-binary. Judge Shane Van Atta did not agree with the state's claims and in December ordered the state to issue a driver's license to MB that aligns with their birth certificate. Alex Raitt, an attorney with the ACLU, said he expects the state to appeal the case to the Montana Supreme Court, including the determination of attorney's fees. But Raitt noted that attorney's fees could eventually be awarded in several other cases involving the legal documents and civil rights of transgender Montanans. In the larger context of attorney's fees, Raitt said $73,371 is not a staggering sum for a constitutional case, but taken together, litigation involving transgender people could result in the state paying out several million dollars to plaintiffs' attorneys for ongoing court cases alone. Last Friday, another state district court judge handed down another decision about attorney's fees and costs for a case that originated in 2021 involving how transgender people can update their birth certificates. The total sum owed by the state in that case? $517,000. It's worth noting that when the Republican majority legislature considers bills that their own legislative staff attorneys warn are unconstitutional, the legislature has passed those bills, expecting that they'll be challenged in court. The Republican majority Montana legislature has appropriated state budget dollars to legal fees that it expects to have to pay when the unconstitutional bills are challenged and found illegal in court. That's millions of dollars appropriated from taxpayers for bills that the legislature knows are unconstitutional. QCOR, Montana State University's Quantum Collaborative Research and Education Facility, has been awarded a $31.5 million contract with the Air Force Research Laboratory in Rome, New York, for novel research in quantum applications and the development of novel quantum materials, sensors, devices, and network systems. The contract will support research across the university with more than 50 MSU faculty and staff affiliated with QCOR. Facility CEO Jane Morrow said those individuals mentor students from across disciplines, including mechanical and electrical engineering, computer science, physics, chemistry, business, philosophy, and art. Krishna Rupavatharam, QCOR's Chief Technology Officer and Director of MSU's Spectrum Lab, said the work performed under the contract will provide those students with direct, hands-on research and laboratory experience that ultimately will help them pursue careers in industry and government. On Tuesday, June 16th, the Tuesday Bozeman Farmers Market at Lindley Park kicks off for another summer season. The Tuesday Farmers Market features fresh produce, local food, handmade goods, food trucks, and community connection. The Tuesday Bozeman Farmers Market at Lindley Park is every Tuesday from 5 to 8 p.m. through September 8th. 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

superstar.

Ian Dury and the Blockheads there, Sex and Drugs and Rock and Roll. 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I'm your host, Bob Wall. Playing you some music for this 5 o'clock hour. Get us up to 6 o'clock in Democracy Now! 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
1: I'm Dr. Anthony Lizerwitz, and this is Climate Connections. Over the past decade, more than 100,000 people in the U.S. have developed an allergy to red meat, triggered by the bite of a Lone Star tick. Unlike most ticks, which passively wait for an animal to latch onto, Lone Star ticks can identify a potential host and quickly crawl toward them.
2: I call them like a hunter tick.
1: Saravanan Tangamani is director of the SUNY Center for Vector-Borne Diseases at Upstate Medical University in New York. He says Lone Star tick saliva and red meat both contain a molecule called alpha-gal. A tick bite can transfer alpha-gal into a person's blood, which can trigger an immune response. After that, whenever that person is exposed to alpha-gal, like when they eat a burger or steak, it can cause an allergic reaction. Symptoms can include hives, vomiting, and in rare cases, life-threatening anaphylaxis. Lone Star ticks thrive in warm areas and were traditionally found in southern states. But as the climate warms, their range is expanding.
2: We are now seeing more Lone Star ticks in the northeast United States as well.
1: For example, cases of alpha-gal syndrome have spiked on Long Island. So the prevalence of the aggressive hunters and the risk of developing a red meat allergy is on the rise. Climate Connections is produced by the Yale Center for Environmental Communication. To learn more about climate change, visit climateconnections.org.
3: All right. I want to keep going here with some more rock music. Warning, it might get a little random. That reminded me of It Might Get Loud. Kind of a documentary with Jimmy Page and Bono and Jack White. It was a very interesting show. If you haven't seen it, you might track it down somewhere and check it out. It's a good kind of rock and roll documentary show. I'm going to start out with some Velvet Underground for you. I almost played Heroin. That's one of my favorite songs of theirs, but I decided to play Beginning to See the Light. Keep it going with The Replacements after that from their album Tim with Bastards of Young, and Dada with Disneyland from their album Puzzle. Finish the setup with The Godfathers and the title cut from their album Birth, School, Work, Death.

0: This is the Godfather's Birth School Work Death. Before that, Dada did Disneyland. The Replacements did Bastards of Young. We started out with the Velvet Underground, Beginning to See the Light. 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On Friday, June 26th, from 5:30 to 8:30 p.m. at the Gallatin Labor Temple, the Gallatin Park Central Labor Council and the Montana AFL-CIO are hosting a cookout to celebrate our working community. Food and drinks will be provided. All union members, family, and friends are invited to join. That's the Gallatin Park Central Labor Council AFL-CIO cookout to celebrate our working community at the Labor Temple on Friday, June 26th, from 5:30 to 8:30 p.m.
1: I'm Rick Smith, and this is Labor History in Two. On this day in labor history, the year was 1918. That was the day Eugene V. Debs, leader of the Socialist Party, gave his legendary anti-war speech in Canton, Ohio. The speech, for which he would eventually be arrested, tried, and convicted under the Espionage Act. Though he avoided explicitly criticizing World War I or President Wilson, he made clear his views. He gave the speech at a park near the jail where Charles Baker, Charles Rutenberg, and Alfred Wegenacht, 3 prominent socialists, were being held on Espionage Act-related charges. Debs noted, quote, "It is extremely dangerous to exercise the constitutional right of free speech in a country fighting to make democracy safe in the world." Debs was defiant. He unloaded his rage against the judicial system and the conviction of socialist leader Kate Richards O'Hare for her anti-war views. He railed against the suppression of Max Eastman's socialist press and the ongoing persecution of socialists Tom Mooney and William Billings. Debs briefly reviewed the history of wars in Europe and made the following observation, saying, quote, "The masterclass has always taught and trained you to believe it is your patriotic duty to go to war and to have yourselves slaughtered at their command. But in all the history of the world, you, the people, have never had a voice in declaring war. The working class who fight all the battles, the working class who make the supreme sacrifices, the working class who freely shed their blood and furnish the corpses, have never yet had a voice in declaring war or making peace." For this, he was convicted of advocating disloyalty and draft resistance and sentenced to 10 years in prison. For more information, go to laborhistoryin2.com, like us on Facebook, follow us on Twitter at laborhistoryin2.
0: All right, I'm going to finish up with one more set of music. I'm going to start out with some Soul Coughing off their album El Oso, and St. Louis is listening. Then a cut from a band from Billings. They're gone now, but they were Dead Presleys, I saw them play here in Bozeman a time or two. Play a Muse Sick. Then some Dinosaur Jr. from, I believe, their one of their newest albums anyway, Sweep It Into Space. Play I Met the Stones. And I'll play out with some Slater-Kinney, Untidy Creatures from their new album, Little Rope.

0: is Slater Kinney with Untidy Creatures. Before that, Dinosaur Jr. did I Met the Stones. Dead Presley's did Music. Started out with Soul Coughing and St. Louis is Listening. I want to thank you for tuning in this afternoon. Hope you had a good afternoon, having a good day. Hope you'll keep it tuned right here to KGVM Bozeman. Democracy Now up next. And have a great evening.
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0: What do you get when local artists transform retired library books into original works of art? 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And the auction is live right now. 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The results are on GiveButter now through August 27th. 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
1: Without the United States, there would be no Israel. Without me, there would be no Israel, because no other president was willing to do what I did. I've had a great relationship with Bibi, but now Bibi has to be more responsible with respect to Lebanon.
0: President Trump is pressuring Israel to stop attacking Lebanon after the U.S. and Iran agreed to extend their current ceasefire for 60 days. We'll speak with Trita Parsi of the Quincy Institute for Responsible Statecraft. We'll also ask Trita about reports he's under a State Department investigation that could lead to his deportation. Then, as SpaceX founder Elon Musk becomes the world's first trillionaire, we'll go to South Texas, where environmental and conservation groups have sued to block a land swap that would give SpaceX more than 700 acres of a national wildlife refuge.
2: SpaceX getting more money means the rocket facility getting larger, creating more damages to poor people's homes, dumping more pollution into the environment, onto our beach. The SpaceX IPO means a bigger environmental disaster.